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Yeah, more. 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

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This is Spike Jones. Now that the shooting is over, we'd like to keep you entertained between hops back home. Here we go with our impression of the ink spots, doing You Always Hurt the One You Love, and Del Porter singing Siam.

0: crush it till the petals fall.
1: Now, excuse me there, Mr. Cockgrace, and I'll tell this girl all about this year. 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And with a hasty word that you just can't regal. 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

0: The women all give me the eye. 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
1: Oh, no, you ain't.
0: Oh, yes, I am.
1: Oh, no, you ain't.
0: Oh, yes, I am. I'm the greatest man in Siam. Yes, I am. I've got 16 double chins. I'm father of the Siamese twins. I'm the greatest man in Siam. Yes, I am.
2: I'm the fastest man in Siam, I am. There ain't no faster man in Siam than I am. 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I'm the fastest man in Siam.
1: Oh,
2: yes, I am. I am, too. I'm the fastest man in Siam, I am. When I calls on my sweetheart, I gets there before I start. I'm the fastest man in Siam.
3: I'm the richest man in Siam. Yes, I am. There's no richer man in Siam than I am. I wear diamonds on my nose and platinum toenails on my toes. I'm the richest man in Siam. Yes, I am.
1: Oh, no, you ain't.
3: Oh, yes, I am.
1: Oh, no, you ain't.
3: Well, then what's happening? I'm the richest man in Siam. Yes, I am. I've got castles filled with gold and liquor, 99 years old. I'm the richest man in Siam. Yes, I am.

0: Spike Jonze and his City Slickers. Before that, Frank Zappa. Now, Harry Chapin.
1: The L.A. Memorial Choir in on this one. Are you guys, I guess you're game. You've been game all night, okay? Now, it's a low part, but it builds up. Last statement is that this song starts out with an absolutely brilliant Chet Atkins guitar lick that it took me about 4 hours to steal, and I wish you'd appreciate it when it comes by.

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Thank God you're here. Now, some of you may think that it would be easy to write a song like this, but it isn't. See, most great works of art have a theme that holds them together. This song doesn't. As a matter of fact, I had a great deal of trouble ending it. As a matter of fact, the first ending was like this.

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And their reaction was best summed up by my brother Tom, who said, "Harry, it sucks."

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But I went back to my lonely writer's garret and decided that I would try again and come up with a new ending. Since it was a country and western song, maybe I could write a country ending. Something about motherhood this time, because the song already had a truck. Something with weeping steel guitars, wailing fiddles, and an incredible banjo part. And something with harmony sung by, you guessed it, the L.A. Memorial Choir. You'll see your part when it comes by.

0: I see gay liberation has hit LA. And though she lives in Scranton, Pennsylvania, 3,000 munchkins and a troll, she never, ever eats. Not one of 30,000 pounds. Harmony now. Sounds like the Mormon tubercular choir out there. Well, the sad truth is, no matter how loudly and how lovelily, if that's a word, you say of bananas, it doesn't alter in the least the fact that when I sang that ending for my brothers and the guys in the group, their reaction was best summed up by my brother Steve, who said,
1: "No, no, Harry, you gotta be kidding me."
0: What?
1: You really expect that to end the song? I mean, it's nice, Harry. I mean, the words are potentially harmless. The music is a lot, it's pleasant. But I think Tom's definitely right. It sucks.
0: I was brokenhearted. And once more, I went back to my writer's room and decided finally that honesty was the best policy, and I would end the song the way I found out about it in the first place. And that was coming on a Greyhound bus through Scranton, Pennsylvania, 1965. Like this.

And this is exactly what he said. He said, boy, boy, it sure must have been something. Just imagine 30,000 pounds of bananas.

What good is melody? What good is music if it ain't possessing something sweet? Now it ain't the melody and it ain't the music. There's something else that makes this tune complete. Yes, it

0: can swim.
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2: This is American Roots, celebrating our nation's 250th year, live with Native American songs, Black American jazz and blues, Creole, Zydeco, Cajun, and country music. Our partners are the New Orleans Jazz National Historical Park and Jean Lafitte National Historical Park for a live concert honoring the Library of Congress's American Folklife Center, now in its 50th year. Let's roll with the boss man of the Mother-in-Law Lounge, my friend and bon vivant jazz trumpeter, Kermit Ruffins, and his barbecue swingers.

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You better second line. I want 15 white horses and 16 showgirls to sing and dance me a song. I want you to bring me underneath the Claiborne Avenue Bridge and bring me back down to the mother-in-law lounge. And when we get by Joe's Cozy Corner, I want you to strike up that Didn't He Ramble. When I die, when you die, you better second line. All aboard. You better second line. Ta-da! Thank you, music lovers. Thank you. And we're live coming to you from New Orleans, Louisiana. Yours truly, Kermit Ruppers and the Barbecue Swingers. Thank you all for tuning in. And by the way, who that saying they gonna beat them Saints?

saints go marching in, when the saints go marching in, oh Lord, I'd like to be in that number. Oh, when the saints go marching in, oh, when the sun refuses to shine, but I'm dealing with the sun, when the sun refuses to shine. Oh Lord, I'd like to be with my baby. Oh, when the saints go marching in. Oh, when the saints go marching in. But I'm dealing with the saints marching in. Oh Lord, I'd like

0: Yeah.
1: New Orleans' own Kermit Ruffins on trumpet and vocals using the classic song Saints as a swingin' singin' hope for another return to the Super Bowl. And his barbecue swingers included the man from Japan's Z2, known to his family as Yoshitaka Tsuji on piano, Jerry Anderson drums, and Kevin Morris bass. This is American Roots for the July 4th holiday weekend. Before the nation or even jazz was born, an old a cappella form of Afro-Creole French ritual vocal music called juré emerged in the late 18th century as a mingling of South Louisiana Afro-Catholic and Protestant call-and-response vocal chants. Juré means to testify and was also used as a way of communicating during enslavement without enslavers understanding the messages. In South Louisiana, it's considered a forerunner of Creole Zydeco music and has some elements of blues. The famed folklorist Alan Lomax recorded examples of juré in the 1930s, now housed in the Library of Congress. The group here is led by our good friend and musical colleague, Sun Pai Barnes.

Merci tout quelqu'un qui a pu venir jeudi là. On va la faire quelque chose d'autre. We're gonna do another one then. This one is really a Lent song, you know. You couldn't play no music with musical instruments during Lent.

0: Hey, rock away. 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
1: Woo!
0: Woo! 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
1: Good night.

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0: Fini tombé. Jeffrey Broussard, Leroy Etienne, Cedric Watson, and the one and only, that park ranger himself, Jerry Lewis, yes.
1: Mr. Sun Pie, y'all.
0: Thank you.
1: Mr. Sun Pie.
0: Merci bien.
2: Afro Creole Louisiana acapella jure vocals and percussion. That song Zydeco et Pasale gave birth to and named an entire genre of music, Zydeco. Le Zydeco, spelled phonetically Z-Y-D-E-C-O, meaning snap beans in Creole French. A Zydeco dance version of the song was made famous by the late Creole accordion king Clifton Chenier in 1965. And we are back with Native American, French, and roots country music minglings in South Louisiana when American Roots returns.
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2: This is American Roots. The four federally recognized Native American tribes in Louisiana are Coushatta, Chitimacha, Tunica Biloxi, and the Jena Band of Choctaw Indians. There are 11 state-recognized tribes. Some, like the Houma on the south coast, were long keepers of colonial French, though they now are working on a new, distinct Houma language. Native Americans also mingled into the later, larger population of Louisiana peoples and cultures. The musical group named Bogachito means Big River in the Choctaw language. They're led by John DePriest, a member of the Choctaw Nation of Oklahoma. He was raised in Mississippi and lives in Bulbancha, or what we call in English, New Orleans. The band includes Robert Matachina, Mike Harvey, and Carolyn Broussard. They mingle French and Native American songs live on American Roots. Allons écouter la bande.
5: Yako Ki. Bonjour, Jalito.
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5: This is still the land of many languages, I'd like to say. Bobancha, we're still here. But you know, we play songs from both sides of the Mississippi River. We play songs from Mississippi and Louisiana. We play both kinds of music. So we're gonna start with one from right here.

Thanks, y'all. This is a song partially written in the Choctaw language called Minko Holabi. It means liar king or liar chief. A topic familiar to many of us, but this one's about a governor of Louisiana from about 300 years ago named Kerouac. Somehow still relevant.

Minko Jalabe, sung and played by the band Bogachito, led by John DePriest, about the French ruler known as Chef Menteur, or Lying Chief. The mingling of French and African-American roots is also all over South Louisiana, from New Orleans to the border, all the way to Houston. Singer, fiddler, and accordion player Cedric Watson was born in San Felipe, Texas, in a family with Creole French speakers among the elders. His Louisiana roots inspired him to move to Lafayette to learn the Creole language. He has a radio show, La Nation Creole, on KRVS-FM in Lafayette, where he takes you on a tour around the Creole French-speaking world. Here at the New Orleans Jazz National Park in New Orleans, Cedric plays English and French fiddle tunes, starting with My Jug of Whiskey Hanging from the Saddle Horn.

Creole musician Cedric Watson on vocals and fiddle, or Le Violon with La Bande de la Prison, The Prison Bars, a sad waltz if ever there was one. And we are back with Cajun music from accordionist Bruce Desgrippon when American Roots returns. This is American Roots. Cajun accordionist and singer Bruce Desgrippon has roots in rural Avoyelles Parish, but grew up in New Orleans. For 40 years, he's played once weekly, now monthly, doing a Fado Do dance at Tipitina's nightclub. From a young age, he was captivated by the Cajun French language and heritage, and has been a passionate advocate for French Louisiana culture through his music, much of which he composes himself. Bruce starts with his song, Hommage aux Récolteurs, honoring the farmers.

accordionist Bruce Degrepon with the upbeat dance song Marksville Two-Step, named for his parents' hometown in Aboyles Parish, Louisiana. The band members are Jim Markway on bass, Mike Barra drums, and Gina Forsyth fiddle. This July 4th, American Roots was produced at the School of Liberal Arts at Tulane University with support from the New Orleans Jazz National Historical Park, Jean Lafitte National Historical Park, the National Endowment for the Arts, the New Orleans Tourism and Cultural Fund, and Jim Hart in Chicago. I'm Nick Spitzer, and this is American Roots from PRX, Public Radio Exchange.

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1: This is American Roots for the 4th of July weekend, celebrating our country's 250th year and more live music, recalling the 50th anniversary of the Library of Congress's American Folklife Center, including Afro-French Zydeco and blues from South Louisiana accordionist Jeffrey Broussard, classic folk songs from Johnette Downing and Scott Billington, Bentonia, Mississippi blues from guitar slinger Jimmy Duck Holmes, and the latest Cajun French stylings of Louis Michaud and band. First, here's John Fenn, head of research and programs at the American Folklife Center in the Library of Congress, to tell a bit about the center's work and legacy over the last half century.
2: American Folklife Center was established in 1976 by the American Folklife Preservation Act, signed into law by President Ford, and we've been doing our work for that long, even longer, I would say. Our collections really represent all communities that live in the United States right now, and communities that lived here before as the United States. Right, so we work to be really inclusive. And I think having it at the Library of Congress, which is the nation's public library, really sort of anchors our work in stewarding a collection of wisdom and knowledge, as we like to say, a universal collection of wisdom and knowledge. And I think the Folklife Center has both the wisdom and the knowledge. we have documentation of all sorts of traditions that I think really sort of form a foundation of what it means to be present in the country right now. The library's mission is to inspire, engage, and inform. And I think we do that really well at the Folklife Center with our collections and getting people to recognize themselves in the library. The living cultural traditions that we steward in our collections and we promote through our public programs are, yeah, kind of amplifying what might be in a book, right? But also making it human, making it alive in front of you. And I think that's something that is really important to know about the Folklife Center. We have collections from Louisiana that go back, you know, to the 30s with the Lomaxes and whatnot, and we have a long relationship with our friends at the National Park Service, but we're here celebrating our 50th anniversary. And so I feel just very welcomed by everyone. It's always inspiring to be down here. I get to eat some really good food and hear some amazing music.
1: Let's hear some of that amazing music, starting with accordionist Jeffrey Broussard and the Creole Cowboys. Jeffrey has been carrying the French Creole musical tradition forward since he started playing drums with his late father, Delton Broussard, and band, the Lautel Playboys. Jeffrey played once at age 11, almost 50 years ago now, at the Library of Congress. But here he is now on stage at the New Orleans Jazz National Historical Park in the French Quarter to kick it off with his own band, the Creole Cowboys. Jeffrey Broussard on American Roots.

0: Jeffrey Broussard and the Creole Cowboys, the song Hard to Stop, live from the French Quarter in New Orleans, celebrating the 50th anniversary of the American Folklife Center. More live music coming up in a minute on American Roots.
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0: This is American Roots, celebrating the 4th of July weekend with a concert series for the American Folklife Center's 50th anniversary. Next up, it's children's music specialist Jeanette Downing on guitar and vocals with the noted Louisiana roots music producer Scott Billington on a harmonica and vocals, performing songs originally recorded in the 1930s for the Library of Congress by father and son team John and Alan Lomax. First, a take on Zydeco et Pas Salé, Snap Beans and No Salt, from Jeanette's album of music for children. She

0: mom, les haricots se passent en l'air.
1: This next song is from Vera Ward Hall, who was an amazing singer discovered by John Lomax in Alabama in the mid-1930s. But she made her greatest recordings in Alan Lomax's apartment in New York City in 1948. She was there for a concert at Columbia University with the folk singer Pete Seeger and the blues guitarist from the Carolinas, Brownie McGee. You probably know this one because Moby had a big hit with it. He called it Natural Blues, but Vera Ward Hall called it Trouble So Hard. And you can only imagine that Vera Ward Hall, the only time she left Alabama was when she came to New York to perform at Columbia University and to make these recordings for Alan Lomax in New York City. It was the only time she left Alabama. The song made number one in Iceland.

Thank you. Well, this next song is a very, very sad and beautiful song, a minor key gospel song. It was recorded by Alan Lomax at the Parchman Prison Farm in Mississippi in 1949. And the singer, unfortunately, all we know is one name, Jimson, who was an inmate at Parchman Farm at the time. And this says a little something about Alan Lomax as a record producer, because when he first recorded this song, the singer called Jimson was recorded this with a whole group of men, and they were all singing while they worked. But Jimson had such a hauntingly beautiful voice that Lomax made the decision to ask him to sing it solo. And that's the version that we learned the song from, was this man singing by himself, actually using an axe as percussion. Called No More My Lord. One, two, three.

Jeanette Downing and Scott Billington live with children's music and other variations on the Lomax's field recordings for the American Folklife Center's 50th anniversary. Next up, it's Mantonia, Mississippi blues legend Jimmy Duck Holmes. He runs the Blue Front Cafe, the oldest remaining juke joint in Mississippi. He was joined on stage by Leroy Etienne on drums and Bruce Sunpie Barnes harmonica to play Blues Ain't Nothing live on American Roots.

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0: 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Thank y'all so much.
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1: I'm Nick Spitzer. This is American Roots. Louis Michaud is known for playing fiddle and singing with his brother Andre Michaud in the Grammy-winning Cajun band The Lost Bayou Ramblers. But in 2023, Louis released his first solo album, Rêve de Troubadour, The Troubadour's Dream, and started touring under his own name. Michaud's music pushes the boundaries of Louisiana French music tradition, including elements like synths and samples. On stage for the American Folklife Center's 50th anniversary concert in New Orleans' French Quarter, it's Louis Michaud and Swamp Magic with an Austin Peay song called T'as fini de me voir, You're Done Seeing Me, live on American Roots.

We'll do a song by one of the most well-known Louisiana songwriters, Lead Belly. This is something that was covered by Nirvana.

Thank y'all so much. Lead Belly. This is a song that talks about my family, the Michauds. We're from the Loire Valley before we came to New Orleans and through Haiti. And the Jumon de Michaud is called this song, and it's about the Michauds' mare because their horse ate all of the hay in the summer, and when the winter came, she repented. Much like my family, any food around, they used to call, you know, my dad and them were from a family of 10, and his dad was from a family of 10. And, you know, the in-laws called us the locusts, because anytime we'd come in, and even when I got to go to my grandpa's, Pat, hide the food, you know, but anyway. So it's a family tradition, even with the horses, apparently. But here's something called Jumon de Michaud.

Louis Michel and Swamp Magic with a song about his family and their horse, La Jument de Michel. It's about time for me to get out of the saddle to say that American Roots is produced in collaboration with colleagues in the School of Liberal Arts at Tulane University and with support from the New Orleans Jazz and John Lafitte National Historical Parks in South Louisiana, the National Endowment for the Arts, the New Orleans Tourism and Culture Fund, and Jim Hart in Chicago. Our presenting station is WWNO-FM at the University of New Orleans. Our American Roots team included Olivia Broslowski, Lauren Callahan, Steve Martin, Reggie Morris, and Rachel Orter. Special thanks to John Fenn and Andrea Decker of the Library of Congress's American Folklife Center, Matt Hampsey of the New Orleans Jazz National Historical Park, the Historic New Orleans Collection, the New Foundation, and our highly knowledgeable colleagues at the National Council for the Traditional Arts, Blaine Wade, Madeline Ramez, Colleen Arnerich, and Eric Harris, who recorded the festival. You can find American Roots on Facebook, Instagram, Twitter, and our website, amroutes.org, American Roots. Until that time, I'm Nick Spitzer for American Roots from PRX, Public Radio Exchange. May the 4th be with you.

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0: Good evening. Welcome back to the Musician's Corner. I'm Amanda Ray.
2: Good evening. I am Rhea Brown.
0: It's officially after the 4th of July, and it is now Halloween season. It is spooky season is upon us. So, yes, you have addressed the public
2: correctly. We don't make the rules.
0: We don't make the rules. And, yes, you brought up my vampires.
2: Yes.
0: You brought up my vampires. How has your week been?
2: It's been great. It's been, I mean, busy, fun holiday. You stayed in with your dogs, right?
0: I did.
2: Yeah.
0: Terrified.
2: The fireworks. They do a doozy on the dogs. But yeah, we had a great time. Lots of family fun.
0: We stayed in and watched, we watched our favorite gay vampire show, Interview with the Vampire, which now it is third season. And it is like the vampire Lestat, and he's a rock star.
2: I haven't even started it. I need to.
0: Oh my gosh. This show, especially if you're a musician and you catch the nuances of Lestat's character and the way that he's written, it's 100%. If it's not written, it's coached by a musician. The way that this character comes across in the scene, it's a full band on a bus touring around the United States, and their lead singer is a vampire. And at first he's undercover. And then the veil is lifted, and all of a sudden there's a book that comes out, which is obviously Anne Rice's famous interview with the vampire.
2: He's got to be a musician in real life, air quotes.
0: I mean, the way that this... There's an after show. There's an after show that they have, a little podcast about the show that I've been watching too. And you think, I don't know, man. This guy's such a great actor. Everybody cast is such great actors. They're having so much fun with this vampire book. So if you're looking for something to watch during spooky season, and you want to relate it to music, there you go. Like, there's the perfect show in the vampire Lestat.
2: I like to wait till the episodes build up a little so I can binge.
0: We're in season three.
2: Oh, good. Yes.
0: This is season three. You catch up with Interview with the Vampire, the first two seasons. And right now, I think we are episode six or seven.
2: Of the third season.
0: Of third season. Mm. So, yeah. It's definitely worth investing in emotionally now. So that's what I did. Like I said, we stayed in with the dogs and we just kind of, we chilled out. Have you heard any new music lately?
2: I've heard a lot of new music here on the show weekly. It's all been new.
0: It's hard to play favorites. Mama Bear is over here asking you to play favorites, but
2: yeah.
0: Who has been one of the guests that have stood out to you so far?
2: I absolutely have loved all of them, but I gotta go with the ones that I really just dug deep with their music. And so I would say probably number one was surprisingly March to August, because I just loved their storytelling, their music, loved being around them. They were really just awesome people. And then, of course, Randall Shreve, which you knew I was going to.
0: I
2: fell in love with him just because, I just connected with his music and his songwriting, and I just thought he was really cool, you know. And, of course, Rochelle. It was like the best ever to have her as the first guest.
0: So too, I imagine your social media feed
2: really
0: is,
2: wanted to see her.
0: I imagine your social media feed is kind of changed up now. When you say Michelle, I start thinking of videos. I see her pretty face every day.
2: Uh-huh.
0: And so I was wondering, like, do you get to see all these new people populating in your social media feed?
2: Yes, it's great. It's definitely changed a little bit of the algorithm. And now I have more people kind of, I was going to say coming out of the woodwork, but that sounds so.
0: No, it doesn't.
2: Crappy, kind of. But I guess just being shown to me more. The algorithm. It's showing it.
0: It
2: to
0: does
2: me.
0: Tend to hide independent artists that don't follow the XYZ and go. I mean, I don't, guys, there's a Facebook college you can go to. There's actual little things you can participate in. You got to dive really deep and you got to get into the meta part of those things. And that apparently is your responsibility as a musician these days, is to go to social media university and understand how to break through that, the ones and the zeros. And thankfully, we have a place here with our show that has been breaking through and getting across to many people in many formats.
2: Like our guest that we have tonight, Madeline Collins, she's done pretty good with that. Because she's
0: very good at the social media.
2: Posting. She's all over the place. I think there was one day where she had a show, two shows in two different locations in one day.
0: Oh, my goodness.
2: So she's like working it. And it's working.
0: It is working. Yeah. Well, every week we bring you local music history, community news, upcoming shows, and conversations with musicians who are going to keep this scene alive. And Madeline Collins, as you just mentioned, is one of those musicians. So we're going to move right along. We're going to bring Madeline into the studio here in just a little bit. But first, a segment we brought you last week for the very first time, and I'm very proud to continue, is the Arkansas Music Almanac. Now, we are going to be bringing you little bits of history around Arkansas. Now, it's going to be focused primarily in Fayetteville first, and then kind of spread out from there like when you throw a rock in a pond and the ripples spread out. We're going to kind of let this be our center focus. But we're also going to include everything we can about all the Arkansas music history as we get started. Now, that is going to include you, our listeners. You need to contribute and help give us these little gems, these little stories that we can share online, share on the show.
2: You are a part of the history you're being created right now.
0: Absolutely part of this history. So this week in Arkansas music history, we're remembering Jimmy Driftwood, who passed away in Fayetteville on July 12, 1998. Born in Stone County, Driftwood wrote The Battle of New Orleans and spent much of his life preserving Ozark folk traditions.
2: His greatest contribution may not have been one hit song, but it's proving that Arkansas stories were worth preserving in the first place.
0: I mean, that's something that we do think about a lot on this show, that music is not just entertainment. It's one of the ways that communities remember themselves.
2: Absolutely. Also, July 12th is the birthday of Little Rock blues guitarist Sammy Lawhorn.
0: Lawhorn actually became one of Muddy Waters' guitarists, reminding us that Arkansas musicians have influenced American music far beyond our state lines. I do know that to be true, personally.
2: Yes, same here. And how many Arkansas musicians have had to leave Arkansas before the rest of the country realized how talented they were?
0: Do you want me to personally tell you
2: all of them
0: that I know? Every musician that I know that has left Arkansas and taken a chance anywhere else is now also somewhere else.
2: Johnny Cash. Mm-hmm.
0: Barrett Baber was just at Gully Park playing music last week. At Rhea, you're looking at me, who is Barrett Baber? All right, Barrett Baber, Fayetteville high school teacher several years ago that I met on stage at a blues jam I was hosting here in the entertainment district at a now defunct bar that doesn't exist any longer. And he went on to audition for and make it on The Voice, the television show The Voice. this gentleman moved away. He is now in Nashville. He is part of the Nashville Songwriters Association. He's amazingly talented. And he actually just came home a couple weeks ago and was playing at Gully Park for a little local concert. So when you ask how many Arkansas musicians have to leave, you know, and when he came back, the park was full. It's like when you play gigs here, I think that this area is very saturated with amazing musicians. And I think that can end up being clogged up a little, you know, don't sacrifice me for my personal opinion. But I mean, you get a little bit more love outside your own backyard when you kind of take a chance, take a risk, and leave. You see a lot of musicians from here that they do travel outside of those perimeters, and they do have a different definition of success.
2: Yeah, and when there's a talent, really all you need is a stage. All you need is to be heard.
0: Yeah.
2: And
0: I love that you said that.
2: It's the truth, because I mean, I feel, you know, not to bring it back to Darren again, but I feel that about him, you know, so many times where, like, if he, I don't know, there's times where I kind of feel like almost guilty for having the family life with him, because if he would have went to, you know, the potential that he was doing at the time when we got together and everything, he chose the family life over that, and he could be huge right now.
0: That's the rock star part.
2: And there's a guy that I used to date. Well, I guess you could call it whatever. We were a situation for a minute. He was trying to kind of pursue me, and I kind of was like blew him off. And he's in a huge, gigantic band now.
0: Are you going to name drop?
2: No.
0: Okay.
2: I don't know.
0: Well, I mean, we'll tease this for quite some time, I'm sure. How about we keep that one a secret for a little while?
2: Let's just say.
0: And only our subscribers behind the scenes. We'll drop that behind those paid walls.
2: Yes, but I always think, you choose one way.
0: Yeah.
2: And it can change your whole life. And he's extremely happy with his family, with his kids, with us. But I always think, I wonder what he could have done if he just went and, you know, chased his dreams a little bit more, because he's so good.
0: And you were the dream.
2: You were good.
0: And you were the dream. You were the dream.
2: Oh,
0: I mean, for real, we as musicians, we get

0: I was at least able to entertain the conversation.
1: Yes.
0: But do you know how fortunate I was to even, like, that sounds harebrained and to 90% of the world out there is, oh, I'm just going to leave my four-year-old with his dad post-divorce and tour with a well-known musical act. No, girl, you crazy. You're going to stay your ass at home and you're going to take care of your babies. And so right. I wrote music about it. Mm-hmm. And you can find it on my YouTube page and you can listen to me sing about it. And I sang the blues and that's mm-hmm. fine. I made the choice. I chose what I wanted.
1: Yeah.
0: I wanted to be there for my child.
1: Yeah,
0: I wanted,
1: you can't get that time back.
0: You can never get it back.
1: Mm-hmm.
0: And now he's off almost 16 years old doing whatever the heck he wants to do. And mm-hmm. and I'm happy. And I do not regret one second mm-hmm. of that. And I want him to go live his life. And I want him to go be happy and pursue all of the opportunities that come across his plate. And don't have kids yet. Please.
1: Right. If that's what you want, then just don't do that.
0: Then go do the, please go do all the things and make all the choices and the decisions.
1: I would have supported him. You know, I always would encourage him to go, you know, out on tours and do stuff like that. But yeah, he just, they say that comfort is the killer of ambition sometimes.
0: Well, he still plays.
1: And I'm not saying he's not ambitious, but you get comfortable and, you know, happy and then.
0: He still plays though, right?
1: Oh yeah, he does, but he's just hasn't had regular practices and stuff because they're not all together. And so he entertains getting into something else, you know, but we'll see.
0: Well, we're going to have him in one day soon and we're going to talk to him about it. I know he's a man of few words, so we may have to have some smoke signals flying about to figure. But it is an interesting conversation. I'm not going to speak for him, but I do believe he would agree with me that he made the choice and he made the right choice. And,
1: yeah.
0: And so back to this almanac thing, though. Did you know a year ago this July that the All-American Rejects turned the Starlight Stadium into one of the most unexpected concert venues in Fayetteville?
1: I love stories like this because they remind me that unforgettable shows don't have to happen in huge arenas. They can happen, you know, anywhere.
0: And
1: I've seen so many, like, Aaron Lewis, he did a show one time, like, years ago at a little casino. And, oh, my gosh, there was probably, like, 200 people in there. So awesome. In Fayetteville, Arkansas, there's so much that I didn't know was here when it comes to music. And the fact that we get so many cool artists here
0: that just pop up out of nowhere.
1: That's huge for me. It's huge for me.
0: Did you see Kevin Bacon was playing drums at the Momentary, like just in town?
1: No. I need to go there and see Kevin Bacon.
0: He was just around, just hanging out around Bentonville, just playing bongos on the side of the street.
2: Hi, my name is Rhea Brown. I'm the co-host of The Musician's Corner. 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

0: 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Welcome back. You are listening to KPSQLP Fayetteville. My name is Amanda Ray.
1: And I'm Rhea Brown.
0: And we are here in the Musician's Corner this evening. We're speaking of women in music. Now, earlier you were talking to me, Rhea, about our next guest.
1: Yes.
0: You're telling me she sounds like Lana Del Rey meets Jewel.
1: Yeah, and then I could definitely hear some of the Fiona Apple influence as well, but she truly has like her own sound as well, which is really cool. But you can hear those influences. There's one song where you sound like I can hear the Jewel come out, even though that's not necessarily one of the people you had said that you're a huge fan. I don't know. Are you?
2: I am a huge fan.
1: Okay. So Jewel, yeah, there's, I heard a little bit of that. I think that one was the, was it the devil?
2: Devil in Me. Yeah.
1: The Devil in Me. I think that was it, that it sounded a lot like there was the influence of Jewel. And then, definitely heard Lana Del Rey, which I love. I

0: love her so much.
1: Also one of my
2: well, that immediately made me think about Lilith Fair.
0: Yeah.
2: And it's funny. I don't believe Madeline was even
0: she
2: born.
0: She may not even know what that is. I don't know if you do.
2: So Lilith Fair began in 1997 after Sarah McLachlan was told audiences wouldn't support multiple female headliners on the same bill. She proved the industry wrong. Artists like Jewel, Fiona Apple, Tracy Chapman, Indigo Girls, Bonnie Raitt, Sheryl Crow, and dozens more helped make it one of the biggest tours of its era. Whether today's artists realize it or not, many are walking through doors that those women helped open. And I would definitely agree with that sentiment, Madeline. I was remarking while you were getting your songs recorded here in the studio, you remind me of Hole, which for me as a young teenage girl, that coming out was very empowering.
0: Yes.
2: Very much love the fact that they put a camera in Courtney Love's face.
0: We were teenagers.
2: And allowed her to speak and sing and perform and create. Mm-hmm. And, you know, there was we were teenagers then. There was
0: the
2: a 90s, lot of stigma.
0: We were teenagers. Okay, so.
2: So the 1990s, we're back in the 1900s.
0: Yes, back in the 1900s.
2: So, but that was formative years for us. And so to close my eyes and to listen to you, I have to admit, you know, I'm a Madeline Collins virgin. So I will welcome you to the show, Madeline, and introduce you to our listeners. We were just talking off air, you are from Memphis, Tennessee.
1: Mm-hmm. Yes, I am.
2: And you know exactly where I was born, there in Millington.
1: You pulled that accent out. I was like, yeah,
2: I know
1: where that's from.
2: I code switch sometimes. I go back and forth, and my default is going to be Southern girl. It's going to be somewhere right along the Mississippi River between, you know, somewhere where the Yazoo City, where just all along that whole area is where my background really is from. But you moved here to Fayetteville how long ago?
1: Last August, so coming up on a year.
2: Welcome.
1: And don't plan on leaving. We're in love with it.
0: What prompted that?
1: Well, okay, so I was born in Fort Smith. I do not know what it looks like. My folks got divorced when I didn't know anything. So we moved to West Memphis and then moved to Memphis whenever I was 11. So I consider myself to be a Memphian. Just
2: for sure.
1: Even
2: that
1: before
2: counts.
1: Then, I was right over the bridge. And that's where I spent just most of my formative years and especially like got my start in music. My dad was born in Millington as well. So, yeah.
2: Well, now, was he military brat, like his parents, or did he just happen to be born in that area?
1: My grandpa was in the military, but I don't know if that's necessarily why they were there.
2: That was a Navy base. There's a huge Navy base. It shut down in the 90s. Yeah. When my dad retired, it was from there, and then we moved to Jackson, Mississippi, to get out of Memphis. To get us into greener pastures.
1: Absolutely. Yes, absolutely.
2: Yeah.
1: We have got some horror stories of Memphis. So
2: I mean, Jackson's not really much better if you know much about history. Like, it's not much better there.
1: Say Jackson, Mississippi? I don't know much about it. We've got a really cool friends, Cross and Wren. They're a really cool duo from Jackson, but we don't know anything about
2: It's beautiful down there. And, you know, I'm making jokes. It's actually not as bad anymore, I hope. I mean, but there's a lot of history down there, especially for me. There's a lot of music history that exists. My career has existed in blues. It's not something that I just, you know, picked up later on in life. It's something I kind of grew up in. It was all around me, very authentic. And, you know, and that's why whenever, you know, I'm asking you about your history there in Memphis, what was present for you the most? You talk about Sarah McLachlan, and
0: you seem to have a lot of soul too.
2: Well, I talked about Sarah McLachlan, but you mentioned Fiona Apple.
0: Well, and that's I kind of wanted to know who are your biggest, you know, influences, people that you look up to. You know, a lot of the people that were in Lilith Fair probably are people that you have listened to as well, even though you weren't there.
1: No, it's crazy. I didn't know it by name, but as soon as you started talking about it, I, you know, scrolling through Instagram, seeing reels, I did come upon Lilith Fair. And I think that is just so incredible. But y'all kind of hit it right on the nose with all of my favorite artists. It is so funny. We had a gig at 6 and 12. Probably like 2 or 3 weeks ago. It was pretty dead, but we had this couple who were literally there from Iowa who came there to see us, like in this empty room. And they said, "We were coming here to see the girl who sounds like Jewel." And I just melted because we cover Who Will Save Your Soul all the time. I love that song, and especially she just wails in it. So,
0: yes, and you have those, the best parts of her voice. Your voice sounds like some of the best part, if that makes sense.
2: Is this considered so classic? At this,
0: is it classic?
2: Are we at that age
0: we
2: now?
0: We are classic.
2: Because
0: yes.
2: I don't feel like this is older music. And Madeline, you are in your 20s, my dear. And so, you know, I'm trying to think about it from the perspective of my oldest, who's 24. And
0: yeah.
2: And I know exposed. I know where she got her musical influences, right. And it's, you know, me, you know, blaring it. I mean, if you ask her favorite, it's Alicia Keys.
1: Oh, yeah, nice.
2: And so it's the same type of thing. It's like, so was mom blaring some of these songs?
1: Yes.
2: Was that what it was?
1: For sure.
0: That's funny.
1: So always it. My dad was like my rock influence. I have a full band screamer, and we do a lot more of the rock influence kind of stuff. But my mom, for sure, is one of my biggest musical influences. So just, you know, childhood can be hard. And I was going through it at like 12, 13, something in there, years old, and just bawling my eyes out one day about whatever the hell. And we were in a Kroger parking lot. She had the title Fiona Apple CD and puts it in, leaves me in the car just to process. Goes into Kroger for 20 or some odd minutes. And I just like, I fell in love, and it healed me. It took me to church, and music is church. It is my religion, and that was just like life altering. And I said, whatever this is exactly what I want to be,
0: what I need in my life.
2: What's mom's name?
1: Shannon.
2: Shannon, you're my soul sister, and I
1: thank
2: you.
1: She's gonna
2: cry. I love that. I have trouble sometimes communicating with my daughter, and I know that at that age I had trouble communicating with my mom. And I know that there were times that there were things that she really wanted to say but wasn't quite able to manifest the right words. But I do know that there were a lot of times where she would turn the radio up.
1: Yeah.
2: Absolutely. A little louder, and she would like, and she loved to hear the sound of her own voice. But there were times where she would just, there would be just a hush. And it's a moment and a feeling. And I kind of feel like maybe your mom provided that space for you. Maybe she didn't quite know what to say to you in that moment, in that time. And but she knew music was that bridge to your soul and to kind of speak. I've got like tears in my eyes. Again, that's the point of the show. Welcome to church. You are after dark at the Musician's Corner on a Sunday night. We are here checking in with your heartstrings. How they doing? Are they okay? Because mine are plucked.
1: We're good at that.
2: No, that's great. I feel like that's a great memory to have, especially the Kroger parking lot thing. I can imagine that blue light just kind of flickering.
1: But even like, just wanted to say, like, none of the tensions were like with us. So it wasn't necessarily like her having to say this to me, like from a tension of our own. It was just my own things that I was going through. Like, I didn't spend a lot of time with my mom for a long time. I grew up mostly with my dad, so like having her back in my life was really magical. But with that, I think a lot of the artists that she showed me when she was in her teenage and formative years and really going through it, like these artists helped process her through so much.
2: Well, the piano. Now, what age did you start with that?
1: 14, and I'm self-taught. I read letters.
2: That's okay.
1: It works for me. It's always worked for me. I don't seem to learn any other way.
2: Everything's allowed. There's no right or wrong in that. Are you producing sound?
1: Exactly. And like, I'm comfortable in that and confident in that. But when you start working with other musicians, that's where like some of the insecurities can come along. Mm-hmm.
2: Have people been mean to you?
1: Harsh.
2: I will fight
0: Amanda's
2: them.
0: Ready to
2: fight. I will fight them.
1: Yeah.
2: How dare they?
0: Yeah, because they're snobby about reading music.
1: Absolutely. Some of them are. And just not very patient with you. And that's part of the process when you are joining bands and not solo artists anymore. People are reliant on what you're playing. So I just try to communicate that heavily on the front end, like, hey, be a little more patient with me, or explain this part to where I can understand it. And I got you all day as soon as I know it, but my ears don't pick things up, so I can't just start jamming with those people.
2: Shame on anybody that's ever made you feel.
1: Yeah, shame on them.
2: For, like, because again, there's every form.
0: Them.
2: Everything is allowed. Like,
0: beep
2: it,
0: them.
2: We all kind of bring things to the table in different baskets. And I think if you come to the table on time, dressed appropriately, washed, clean, you know, enthusiastic, you know, and you got your basket ready and you're prepared and you're ready to go and you're willing to communicate and you're willing to put
0: learn.
2: The work in,
0: yeah.
2: Then how you got there is irrelevant.
1: Absolutely.
2: And again, shame on anybody that would make you feel like you're not able to participate with your basket, because I love what your basket brings to the table. I think we're going to take a short break and we're going to listen to a Madeline Collins song. Madeline, why don't you introduce this first song for us?
1: My name is Madeline Collins, and this is my original song called Devil in Me.

0: Yeah.
1: Wow. John Wilkerson on the guitar.
2: My name is Amanda Ray, and I'm the host of The Musician's Corner, and you're listening to KPSQLP Fayetteville.
0: All right, my name is Madeline Collins, and this is an original song called Forever Valentine.

0: Welcome back. You are here with the Musician's Corner. We are going to talk a little bit about our community spotlight every Tuesday from 3 to 5 p.m. Sean Harrison hosts the Songwriters at Rogers Rec on Dixon Street. Now, Sean has been a guest here on the Musician's Corner, and if you're a songwriter or hope to become one, it's a welcoming place to share new material. We're trying to incorporate all of the different opportunities around town for aspiring songwriters, musicians to get involved. There's actually a couple of different levels. I don't know if you said you're new to town, so I'm gonna be your welcome wagon, your ambassador. So there's, and we've just kind of learned this level process. It's not even official. It's just kind of a cool little intro and a way into things. But Bria, go ahead. This is the first step, if you will.
1: Okay, so also every Sunday, we have the open mic at Murano's. It's hosted by our friend Jen Cole, another former guest, and it's become one of Northwest Arkansas's best places to hear new talent and encourage first-time performers. And Prairie Street Live?
0: Well, we need to go to Prairie Street Live. They have, all right, so coming up July 16th, it's Brian Bielanski. July 23rd features Duvide, and I know how to say that because I've been to one of their shows. They're really fun. Operator and Electricide. And July 30th wraps up the month with Jam Night. Rhea, I think we really should go introduce ourselves down there. I've been to Prairie Street Live once.
1: I want to try to make it to all of them. To Jen's open mic, to go see Sean Harrison. You know, I'd like to go ahead and, you know, visit all
0: of them. We need to go get our passport stamped.
1: Yeah.
0: Our musician's passport.
1: Now that would be fun. That needs to be a little stamp card.
0: We're starting it now.
1: Every one of these things that you go to.
0: You heard it here first. We're starting it now.
1: We're starting it.
0: The Musician's Corner passport. Passport.
1: It's going to be your passport.
0: It's going to be a good time. Good time.
1: Yes.
0: No, we're going to start the Musician's Corner passport. So you're hearing it here first. We are going to come up with this. I'm pretty sure we could do it digitally.
1: Kind of like the sandwich club.
0: You get your hole punched. Wait a minute.
1: Mm-hmm. Not the hole again. Not punching the hole again. We can't help it. Hey, this is the
2: after-spicy.
1: The after dark show.
0: This
1: what
0: is
1: do you
0: all
1: want?
0: My fault. I did this. I said it. It's all me.
1: So,
0: you're gonna get stamped. There's a bunch of venues, and it's kind of a rite of passage around here as a local musician that there are certain venues that it's a must to play, and you know there's more than just George's in our backyard here, and I really think it's worthwhile to highlight every single one of these venues in a fun way. We could even make it a scavenger hunt, if you will. A little photo scavenger hunt. We need prizes.
1: That would be really
0: We need fun. Other local businesses to kind of get behind this
1: we'll
0: idea.
1: We'll get with the artists, too. So, like, if somebody goes to a Madeline Collins, maybe she could be like, oh,
0: here's a PSA right here. Stop asking to get in free at local shows.
2: Oh, bro, it's so real.
0: Pay the ticket price. Stop asking to get on the list. There's no list. I'm burning the list. You heard it here. I'm burning the list. There's no more list for local shows. If you really support local music, you will show up. Opal Agafia, good girl. Love her to death. She actually, I'm going to pull up her post and I'm going to read it. I think it's worthwhile to read it over the airwaves because it's very poignant. If you don't know who Opal Agafia is, she is the local queen of...
1: She's an artist?
0: Yes.
1: But
0: she's been... COVID got her sick. And she's not yet fully recovered from the side effects from long COVID. And so she's not been able to perform, but she's like Ozark Mountain Queen of Soul is what she's been dubbed. And she's from Russellville, Arkansas. I had her on one of my iterations of one of my interview shows a million years ago, Songwriter Circles, when we were in the basement of the sick house. And I got to know her then. She's an amazing little artist. And she actually put a post.
1: Like talking about going to
0: how people pay for, you pay for your Netflix subscription. You pay for your OnlyFeats.com subscription so you can be your dirty little pervert self that you want to. You pay for these, all of these, you'll go through McDonald's and drop $20 like it's nothing, and yet you want to be put on the list.
3: Ridiculous.
1: Yeah.
0: You want to be put on the list. You won't buy a t-shirt. You won't show up and stay for a whole show, even if you do get in for free.
3: I have recent jadedness with this.
0: Mm-hmm. And tell me your story. You don't have to name names.
3: Which one? No, I mean, it's
0: which
3: not...
0: one exactly?
3: I mean, so sometimes we will do be the door person for some of our shows. So Nomad's Trailside is incredible. They have given us many booking opportunities. We've had a lot of shows there, but we do have to run as our own door person, and they have a lot of people just wanting to come in for dinner. And when we're hosting a show, for you know, $5 to $10 is our typical cover. It was like a week or so ago that we had like 8 different people say they didn't want to pay a cover. I'm like, well, you can't really come into our show. They're like, hey, well, can we go sit on the patio? I'm like, yeah, that's fine. You've got to order food at the bar and they'll bring it out to you. It's just like, pay the $10. That's the only way we are getting any source of income, and it's split between three.
0: You came to a
3: bands.
0: Live music venue to eat dinner.
3: Exactly. Yeah. Exactly.
0: You didn't come to a restaurant. This venue, and I know Nomads. Nomads is where the songwriter circle. Once we moved out of the basement of the Sick House, we outgrew the show at a private venue. Jeremy Brown gave us a venue at Nomads Southtown, which is no longer there. And for 3 years, I hosted a show there. And on Sundays, Jeremy didn't used to even be open. And I asked him, he brought me in, invited me in as an artist in residence. It's the first time I even learned what that word meant. And I was in charge of creating a Sunday entertainment. And so we brought in and hosted artists. It was free to the public to show up. I didn't ask anybody to pay a cover, but I did ask you to shut up.
3: Exactly. Yes,
0: I explained that this is a listening room. We had microphones and cameras. This room was wired to the nines. It was like Saturday Night Live in there. It was wired, ready to go. And a producer, and everybody in the room that was there understood. But then there occasionally would be people. And when you calmly, politely turn around and give them that mom face,
3: mm-hmm.
0: and they complain, like, well, I had that maybe happened 1 or 2 times out of 3 years that somebody actually got loud about it. You know, you edit that stuff out in post and it's fine, but they were served alcohol. So what do you expect as a venue? But I had to explain, you came to a listening room that happens to have a kitchen, but right now we're doing a show and we would love for you to stay.
3: It's common decency.
0: We would love for you to stay. We would love for you to be a part of it. And please understand that we're making a living, that we're creating art for you. And why do I have to advocate for the existence of art so hard in a room that art is hanging all over the walls?
3: Absolutely.
0: And you're here for, why did you come here? What brought you here on the Google map? when you looked up the place for entertainment, possibly from your hotel room or your Facebook site or Instagram, what brought you here? Was it pictures of the food? Okay, cool. But like, you can get that at brunch on Sunday. Mm-hmm. If it's a time for a show, it's showtime.
3: Get it to go if it's that inconvenient for you to just stop talking for the next hour.
0: Well, I mean, I've been shushed out of comedy shows for having my own personal conversation, and I had to learn that lesson. You know, sometimes common sense isn't always common. Sometimes you do kind of have to work with the folks that are showing up and maybe explain, but... You know, at that point, what time was your show? What time did this happen? Was it like a typical time of day that a show would happen?
3: You know, we had the doors at 7 and then music started at 8. So it was the evening. It was a showtime.
0: Girl, whatever. You came to a music venue to serve food.
3: But we also, I used to run a show once a month at Lamplighter Lounge in Memphis for several years. And it was the same experience almost every single show. And that was not a restaurant. It was specifically a music and arts DIY venue. So I just don't understand what people expect.
0: I think they don't understand. Yeah. I think that there's a little bit of you got to have door guy that really knows how to work.
1: People that aren't musicians, they don't quite get it. Like, they just think music's free.
3: Like,
1: you know,
3: this venue's not like paying us.
1: They hear music and they're like, or they see, oh, a live music while we eat or whatever. I'll go do that. You
0: like
1: know?
0: Your
1: but
0: wallpaper.
1: Then they get there. Yeah. And I'm not saying that everybody thinks that, but there's some people that just don't care. Sure. And, you know, so, and that's really what it boils down to. Yeah.
0: I think there's been a shift. And I think, Madeline, I would say that this has probably happened in your lifetime, that there's been a shift from that musician that was just in the corner, right, being paid to kind of just be the ambiance, to what we're now considering the live music performer, that everybody has a platform, everybody's got their social media, everybody's got their cameras out, everybody,
1: it's worth something.
0: It is valued across the board to everyone, and business owners have this ingrained misunderstanding of how to bring that into their budget, you know, on a weekly, monthly basis, instead of using it as an afterthought. Is like, oh, let me pay for the electricity, the water, the hamburger buns, the hot dogs, you know, everything else that works for my venue, right? And make sure the venue is here and my employees, the insurance, the taxes, everything else. And oh, by the way, wouldn't it be cool if we had a musician over there in the corner?
1: Yeah, you know what? In that's one thing that we were talking about last week, is how I actually feel like a lot of the artists here, most of them know their worth because they aren't willing to pay for free. And it kind of goes along with what we were talking about in San Diego. Out there, everybody's willing to play for free. They just want to be seen. They just want to be heard. They don't care. They'll sell their souls and firstborn and blood, you know what I mean? And, you know, it's like there's even pay to play, a lot of pay to play. My husband has done so many shows where it was like a 20 ticket minimum, and the tickets are, you have to sell them for like almost $20, you know, $18, whatever, just to be able to make enough to have some money for the band on top of that.
0: I feel like that's more common in that genre.
1: If you don't sell all those tickets, you have to pay.
3: Yeah.
1: If you sell 10 tickets, guess what? Everybody is pitching in from the band, and then they're doing it just to be able to play with a huge band, with another big band, you know? Thankfully, Darren has always been able to sell tickets. So.
0: If venues were very upfront about, okay, so rent the room from us. Do you want to put on a show? This is what it costs to put on a show, as opposed to, well, again, like I said, the afterthought of, hey, here's a musician that'll play for $50. If you can't find one, I will, you know, mentality, because there is someone always that will settle for being exploited. For that next,
3: but then what is the
0: impoverished mentality? You're gonna get a mix, because I've seen it. I've seen it happen here on Dixon Street from some of the best organizers I've ever worked with and worked around. That I've had that said to my face at festivals. That is, if you can't find somebody to play for free, we'll replace you. And find somebody, and I was already volunteering at that point. Mm-hmm. I mean, needless to say, the next year I was in charge of that festival. But we never had the money to pay musicians. That's why the festival doesn't exist anymore. It's not why completely, but it's one big thing, is that there is an infrastructure that is not understood on a base level on what it costs to produce these types of events.
3: Absolutely.
0: If musicians were to understand, and when you say DIY venue, you had that in Memphis.
3: Yeah.
0: You know, did you rent the room from them? Was there an expectation, a transaction? What was the deal there?
3: No, that so nice that's right. So, like, I have always refused to do a pay-to-play kind of situation. The only venue, there was one in Memphis. We also love the High Tone, but you do have to meet a certain amount of money to get paid, like, I think you have to reach maybe $75 or $100 to pay out the door guy, and then you start making money on top of that, and we're used to that. But typically, I refuse to do a pay-to-play situation. I feel like people should understand from an artist standpoint the struggle. We simply cannot. I just simply cannot. And for any venue that asks you to pay to play, there is another one who will host you for free. So that's typically where we're going.
0: So the venue that is asking, and it's something I had to learn over years. So the venue that's asking you to guarantee X amount of dollars and X amount of people at your show, I don't believe they're trying to hurt your feelings or like keep you. I don't feel like it's a gatekeeping situation. I feel like there what it is it's a call to a competition to step mm-hmm. up and it but understanding it's not necessarily pay to play, but it is meeting the expectations of the financial responsibility per diem.
3: And I also do understand from a business standpoint, but just where we are in our career.
0: Right.
3: I mean, I am working my ass off every day to get recognized and get seen and to bring as many people out to shows as possible. And I do hate to say sometimes we'll have 20, 30 people that are there to see us. And sorry to say that's a larger number for us. And sometimes we'll have 5 people there to see us. So it's really hard for me to make that guarantee with a business.
0: It is hard.
3: And I really hate to say that because that's on me. Like, I'm working my ass off to try to get there, and I still...
0: I think you're doing well. I've seen music videos. I've seen you do more actively, and that it does require a combination of social media, of online presence, of the visual aids, like music videos and stuff like that. I think you are doing fantastic.
1: Yeah.
0: I think your music is stellar. In fact, I think it might be time to listen to another song. We're going to take a break. We're going to be right back with Madeline Collins here in the Musician's Corner. You are listening to KPSQ LP Fayetteville.

0: Yeah, cool.
1: So what was that?
0: That was called The Difference Between Us. It's not recorded or released yet. It was about an ex I just like didn't process for a long, long time. I know this is weird to talk about, but he's just a really incredible partner, so I feel comfortable enough to even write about those situations with him, and even so much as he supports me on the guitar with it. So, yeah, it was just a little short, sweet, and sad song, and y'all will hopefully hear that on an album that we're working on right now.
1: Mm-hmm. Yeah. And it's with the one and only Madeline Collins. We are here in the studio.
0: The awkward Madeline Collins. Yeah. You will get to know that.
2: And the even more awkward John, so I'll talk less than
1: her. She's awkward.
3: That's cute.
4: Rhea.
3: Amanda.
4: I'm throwing it to you. This is one of your favorite things.
3: I've been waiting. I've been holding on.
4: I know.
3: Okay. Yes. Chomping at the bit here. You know, what I started to say earlier about how we learned about you, and it's because you are working your little booty off. You are just killing it. You're playing sometimes two shows in one day.
4: God.
3: Which I don't know if that was an accident or not.
4: How?
3: Never double book. No. Anyways, you are out there. I mean, speaking of Alicia Keys earlier, I just saw a video you did of an acapella fun performance in the cutest little outfit with watermelon sunglasses.
0: Dollar Tree.
3: Yes. In a parking garage. And she belted Alicia Keys. Yes. And so you're getting creative. You're showing yourself. You have so much personality.
0: Thank you.
3: You literally shine, you know, and I love your guys' balance.
0: You're melting me right now.
3: Well, I just love your guys' balance.
4: So introduce your partner.
3: Yes. So,
0: I know,
3: so her partner
0: rid
3: is
0: of
3: here.
0: Me.
3: Y'all can't see him.
2: See, I'm sitting here.
0: I'm just sitting here.
3: Yes, but go ahead and introduce.
2: Yeah, so my name is John Wilkerson. I met Madeline about 3 years ago, and she posted a Facebook, essentially an ad in the paper.
0: I needed a guitarist really quickly.
2: And started working with her a couple months later. We got together, and we started playing. Really, I think the first duo gigs were definitely the Zebra Lounge, where you were playing in a piano bar.
0: But first off, let me say, this man learned an entire 3 hour set of music in a month for my band that I had a guitarist leave just out of nowhere, and then boom, he answered the call to action and learned 3 hours of music within a month.
3: That's amazing. And so you guys do this duo, and then you also do a band project together. And what was the name of the band?
0: It's called Screamer.
3: Screamer. Okay. I was going to say Stretcher for some reason, but there's another band called that. Screamer. Yes, I love that. And then when you guys do this duo, you balance each other out so well.
0: Thank you.
3: Amazing guitars. Amazing keys.
0: And he teaches me so much about music. I'm not even kidding.
3: Then, you know, some of those sounds with the guitar, with your voice. I mean, your voice is just so beautiful. It's
0: so,
3: like soothing and sexy and like all that.
4: I like the little screech. It's not a screech, but it was like a little.
3: Yeah, it was a little thing. Yeah, yeah. All your music is
4: dynamic.
3: Like, I want to sit there with like, I don't know, a glass of wine and like maybe some cheesecake and just.
4: It's definitely girl rock.
3: And, you know, it's just so cool. And if you don't drink, then maybe like, I don't know, a blunt and a.
0: Yes, absolutely.
4: Yes. With the bong and take some.
3: Yes.
0: I'm California sober these days. So
3: there
0: you're
3: go.
0: Speaking about
3: and, a, and a cup of coffee, you know, whatever.
0: The hippie speedball.
3: Yes. Oh my gosh. I love that.
4: I'm going to fall out of my chair.
3: So that's. Okay, so we're going to have a glossary also. So there's California sober. That means that you smoke, but you don't drink.
4: See, correct. That's me as well. Yes. I'm also sober for booze for 6 years.
0: Let's go. So high five. Awesome. Yes,
4: because I it's like a Lay's potato chip. I can't do just one. Let's be real.
0: Same.
4: Yeah. So, yeah, that's there.
3: And
4: so
3: then the hippie speedball.
4: A hippie speedball is
3: the coffee and the whatever.
4: God dang it! I'm two for two. We're gonna put that on the subscribers only channel.
0: I didn't know if
4: channel.
0: That was allowed.
3: Oh well,
4: we're gonna
3: we'll
4: do use beep
3: it for something else.
4: Yes, I love the beep.
3: We're gonna beep.
4: No,
3: beep,
4: hold
3: beep,
4: on.
3: Beep.
4: Wait a minute. Can you like? In your editing, I hope you're reading this. Like, cut out her beep and just save it for future beeps because that was the best.
3: We're going to use beep for all beeps.
5: You have now been syndicated beepage.
0: Right, you get a quarter of 1 cent every time.
3: Hold
0: it's
3: on. There you go. That's what that quarter is for.
0: This is your 2 years pay.
6: 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I'm the co-host of The Musician's Corner. 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
0: You get a quarter of 1 cent every time
3: Hold
0: it's
3: on.
0: Split.
3: There you go. That's what that quarter is for. Right,
0: this is your 2 years pay.
5: Oh my gosh, we're worse than Spotify.
4: And no, we're not on Spotify. I can't bring myself to
0: like, to get on there.
4: No, because they don't pay artists.
0: No, they again, don't. I'll show you my bank from over the last like I have paid. So I do through DistroKid for my distribution service. Mm-hmm. They are really, really finicky on how you get your promotional packages. Like if you have bot listeners, they will strip your music. So the only
4: so pretend I'm dumb and I don't know what that means. What is that? What does that mean?
0: I still know the most.
4: So you know verbiage.
0: But I really don't. It is the most intimidating thing. But I do know about this just because I was so scared of getting all of my music stripped down. So through DistroKid, who's going to listen to your music except for your close friends and whoever? So you have to pay for promotional packages.
4: Yeah.
0: So many of them have bot listeners. So it's just fake streams. Mm-hmm. And if they recognize that, you will get all of your music taken down, all because you were just trying to promote yourself.
3: Right.
0: So I did a lot of research on different packages, and I went through Ugrow Promo, which actually was – sorry, I'm like actually being
4: – No, like, you're really educating.
0: I'm going to give them an ad service right now.
3: But this is good stuff.
0: But Ugrow Promo was really great to work with, and they gave you different packages that would kind of tell you – what to expect on how many listeners you would have for that song. I think you can just promote individual songs and not albums or things like that, but don't quote me. Anyway, they were really affordable and got my listeners up, bought free, so my music is still streaming.
4: So again, but you
0: God.
4: Had to go to a college condensed version to learn how to even navigate.
0: A lot of YouTube.
4: Oh, my God. So this is why we have agents out there, I guess. You know, but again, I think the independent way is the way to go. Like, and maybe that's why I am unsuccessful and don't have, you know, a lot of stuff out there.
3: Record labels are essentially play-to-play. Because
4: I mean, is it not? Did you see that boy band documentary on Prime about, like, Backstreet Boys and all
3: that? It's kind of like that working class rock star stuff.
4: So I was approached as a teenager. And it's just going to sound very cliche, but it was one of those gas station situations where I was singing and this guy, we're in Mississippi. And I'm like,
0: you know the one.
4: Yeah, you know that one.
3: Hey, kid, want to make a record?
4: My dad was there with me, and legitimately there was a man who had approached me and asked, can we, you know, bring you into my studio? I want to record and whatever. My dad sat down and he listened to the guy's spiel, and I'm, I think, like 12, 13 years old. I'm excited. Thrilled. I know that's how Toni Braxton got discovered. She was singing at a gas pump. And here comes what's his name and signs her next time you know she's Toni Braxton. I'm convinced I am going to be discovered and famous. And my dad, for sure, who has paid for piano lessons since I was 5 years old, is going to support this idea and this dream that I have at 12 years old. And he's going to help me get signed. And dad, go talk to this record label guy and help me get signed. And my dad was like, he let the guy have the whole conversation, the whole spiel. And I'm sitting there just salivating. Dad shook his hand, got up and walked out. We got in the truck and we left. And I was devastated. And he told me, he said, never, ever sign anybody else's contract unless you're the one that wrote it. Mm-hmm. And I, for a long time, blamed my dad for lack of success and for not getting anywhere because I felt right there that was my opportunity mm-hmm. to get recognized, to get noticed. I could go on Star Search. I could go record with, you know, these big label executives. I could do all this. But it would take control away from me if I were to do that. And my dad being the old blues man that he was, knowing the story of Robert Johnson and selling your soul at the crossroads and not giving yourself over to the man and all of these things. He did not want his little girl taken advantage of. He knew that I would somehow be something someday in some way, but I was damn sure going to do it on my own.
0: Absolutely.
4: And not have anything be taken away from me. And so I encourage independent artists like yourselves to continue along that road. And if somebody makes you sign a piece of paper, it's your own accountant.
3: It's because you're worth something.
4: Yeah, and you absolutely are, Madeline. I love listening to your music, and we're going to listen to another song in a minute. But I want to impart to you that you're doing it the right way, that your refusal to do the pay-to-play, do whatever the hell you decide is good for you.
3: And you're so young. You literally have so many, like, the world is your oyster. Yes. That's so, it's cliche, but it's really not. Is.
4: We're old. And listen to
3: you
4: us.
3: Just keep going, girl. I'm serious. Like, there's so many things. I think anybody our age would be like, you know, when I was that age, I wish I didn't care about anything. I wish I did this. I wish I just did everything that I wanted to do, because you can do it.
4: Say yes to every opportunity, but make sure you're in control.
0: Have y'all seen the video of Cher? She's like, and y'all need to do it now. Whenever I was young, I was a bad girl. But I mean, I should have been really bad.
3: I should have been worse. I have seen that. And that is exactly what advice would you give yourself? I should have made more noise. I should have, you know, done whatever I wanted to do, you know?
4: On that note, for posterity, Madeline, what is one thing in 5 years, when you're listening back to this show, you're going to smile and wink and laugh and giggle, but what is one thing in 5 years that you hope to say that you've done?
0: Oh, goodness. Can I say a couple of things?
4: Absolutely. Yes.
0: For sure, getting an album out. That is a big goal of mine, and I'm hoping to do that this year. I also want to play my own set at the Overton Park show. That's a big one. I've been reaching out to you, Memphis. I don't know why. They won't talk to me, but y'all should talk to me. And the Walmart amp, I'm hoping to play there as well.
3: Don't sleep on Madeline Collins.
4: I think when we listen back on this in maybe even 3 years, we might have some of those goals checked off. I do believe that you're going to go places.
3: And you better invite us when you play that show.
0: Oh, yes. Free. Come backstage.
3: We'll come.
0: Yes.
3: No, I'll buy a ticket.
4: We're going to listen to one more right now. And now this one, as you were recording this one in our studio here just shortly before now, I was listening. That you said you don't have your drummer with this one. This is usually a full band song. But can you tell me, man, this is the one that moved me the most. Since I really think this is going to be
0: the Eagle song,
4: the crowd favorite. Yeah, the one the last minute that we threw in. Can you tell me a little bit more about your Eagle song before we take a listen?
0: Hell yeah. So I wrote this after a really just toxic relationship. You know how you do. But yeah, I was with this guy. I was the only other person I've ever lived with aside from John here, and just ended really, really poorly. And after I got out, I was like, I am an eagle over the desert. I'm free. No, not even a lawman is going to stop me. I am just grooving, listening to my tunes, radios blaring, windows down. It was just freedom all at once. And I was like, I can't remember exactly what the lyrics are, but whatever, the lovers never felt like home. And I just really felt that way after this relationship. It was like, I don't really want that right now. I just want to feel free and spunky and, I don't know, young and wild and free.
4: Mm-hmm. I loved it. I think it's some of your best work yet. We're going to take a listen right now. This is Madeline Collins here on the Musician's Corner with Amanda Ray and Rhea Brown.
0: This one's always better than the drums, but it's my Eagle Over the Desert song.
1: I love it. Do it.
0: It's my freedom song. Okay. Yeah.
1: America.
0: Fuck yeah. You got him started.
1: America, fuck yeah, I gave it to y'all.
0: My name is Madeline Collins. This is my original song called Lawman.

0: Hey y'all, my name is Madeline Collins, and I'm the host of the Musician's Corner. 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
1: We're keeping it!
2: My name is Madeline Collins, and this is my original song called Living Proof.

0: Yes, I really do think that that one is baby girl. Like, yes, it's
1: you got a couple big sisters now. So
0: well, because I don't sit there speechless often. I listen with anticipation to speak. I'm usually trying to prepare for the next thing, and I don't often just sit the fuck back and shut up.
1: She told me. So I'm just gonna
0: go ahead. Put me out on Front Street.
1: Yeah. So she told me when she wanted me to do

0: this with her. I just want to, for once, just have somebody with me so I could sit back. And, you know, and I think that maybe like the first couple episodes, I said like maybe five words. So, you know, because we're also working out this dynamic of her and I. And so, like for a minute, I would like touch her if I wanted to talk. And she'd be like, and she, you know, and then a couple times, you know, like raise my hand.
1: Y'all are literally us.
0: Yeah.
1: Because, and I don't mean to do, look, I'm doing it now. But like, it's this certain control I don't know that I am trying to have. And it's just like, I want to make sure everything is going right.
0: She loves control.
1: And, no.
2: It's a diva complex, damn it.
1: But it doesn't come from that. It's like, I just want to make sure everybody's having a good time and there's no dead air, no awkward silences.
0: Yeah.
1: And sometimes I don't realize I'm not giving him room to speak, especially when we're out trying to conduct business. Because he is my music partner as well and plays a big role in it. And... yeah, like I'm doing it now. What do you say?
3: Yeah, you see, my problem is I'm from Little Rock and things move a little slower where I come.
1: That doesn't work for me.
0: So. He's like, if you give me a minute,
1: I don't have a minute.
2: I think that's how you know that you really care, though, because you're intentional with him. And you do make the space and acknowledge and slow down and share that. And it's the same with Rhea.
0: Amanda does that for me, too.
2: I really wanted – my friend came over the other day, and he's a radio DJ. I have quite a few friends and people in this business that I look up to, and I asked them about. And I'm like, hey, what do you think? What do you think? What do you think? And he assumed that Rhea and I had been friends for many, many, many, many years and that our dynamic was just that of two friends. I'm like, I barely know the girl. No,
0: we are getting to know each other.
2: This is a process of us getting to know each other in real time and getting to know you as a musician. And I think that that's very special for our listener. That's a very unique part of our show is... Mm-hmm.
1: I really would have thought y'all known each other a lot longer than that. Honestly, like, have similar looks, similar vibes, like...
2: We adopted each other real quick. Yeah. It wasn't hard.
0: It was definitely an easy thing once we got together, you know? But right from the start, when I met Amanda, it was online. And it's because when I came here, I love to create. Like, this type of thing is my... like passion. I love highlighting music and all that, and I was doing that already, kind of came here, and I wanted to start a podcast, and so I was posting about looking for a co-host because I didn't want to do it by myself anymore. And Amanda was on there, but she's been, you know, super busy and everything, and she was helping me, like tagging people, like things like that. And I was like, thank you so much. And then, I asked her about a couple producers and stuff because my husband's a musician. And I think at that point, she was like, well, now you have a sister for life, girl, or something.
1: Aww.
0: And then we barely talked for, 3 years. Just Facebook friends, you know, but liking each other's stuff. You know,
2: I have walls up. What can I say? Like, I do.
0: And I'm patient, and I don't get attached to things. So I will, literally just be like... la la la la la, like
2: see,
0: oh,
2: and that's why I have walls. I get
0: too attached.
2: You know
0: what I mean? And I will literally just go on with my business if somebody's, you know, I don't take things personal unless somebody. Sometimes, you know, I'm not perfect, but you
2: yes,
0: know.
2: You are. You're
0: and so
2: perfect.
0: She was really busy. You know, I was really doing my own thing. No, but I was busy too because I was also dealing with life of moving here with my family, with my
2: getting
0: kids.
2: The whole clan.
0: So I wasn't
2: settled.
0: Quite ready for this, anyways. You know,
2: and it was the universe making space.
0: Yeah, and then she calls me and she's like, "Hey, so remember that time that like you said that you would want to do something, maybe? So I have this opportunity," and I was like, "Yes." Fucking yes. Fucking yes. So
1: tell me
0: many
1: when
0: yeses.
1: And where, and I will be
0: yes.
1: there.
2: Because the dynamic.
0: And she did. She's all, be there Tuesday. I was like, okay.
2: I take for granted. I've lived here for quite a long time. And I appreciate the fresh perspective of people who are just moving here and discovering our great untapped beauty here in Northwest Arkansas of music.
0: High hopes
2: even
0: for
2: further,
0: Madeline.
2: But
0: no, I'm like,
2: I do.
0: Like, as
2: I
0: far
2: have...
0: as that goes, like with everything that you've been through in this whole scene, like, you know, how old you were when you started, this is the future of.
2: That's what I'm saying.
0: This, you know, this
2: you're next.
0: You're gonna be a legacy from Fayetteville. We're gonna speak that into.
2: I'm go ahead. I'm here. Jazz snaps. We'll do the snaps.
1: Jazz hands.
2: And keep up the hard work. Keep up the social media posts, the videos. We're watching.
1: Thank you.
2: All of us are watching. Keep writing your songs.
1: It really means a lot. And I'm sure you know, just songwriter to songwriter, how much you can't really see that for yourself sometimes. So having somebody reiterate that you're doing a good job really means the world.
0: You have to keep doing it.
2: One of my favorite stories, you know? Willie Nelson has about 4,500 songs.
1: Oh, my God.
2: In catalog, right? That's in catalog.
1: That's that we know about.
3: I want to have 4,500.
2: How many were wadded up and thrown onto the motel room floor that didn't make the cut?
1: Yeah. Mm-hmm.
2: I always wonder what those little pieces are like. Mm-hmm. So keep every one of yes. those notebooks. Every notebook.
0: Yes. I was listening to this story, speaking of wadded up stuff. I'm sorry.
2: Our mind just both went to the gutter.
0: So Steven Spielberg was writing a book and he hated it. He kept throwing all of his papers. He was like, this is terrible. He was in a like two-bedroom apartment with his wife, just not making any money. His wife pulled out one of his manuscripts or whatever he was working on. And she's like, this is amazing. And he's like, nah, it's trash, you know. And she convinced him, like, no, this is it. I'm telling you. Keep working on it. Finish it. She pushed him to do it. And that was Carrie.
1: Oh, wow.
0: He almost didn't even write
1: wow.
0: it.
2: So that's the importance of a partner, of a good partner in this business, is having somebody behind your back to pull yourself out of the trash.
0: Yes.
2: Maybe to pull you out of the trash sometimes. Yes. Bring you back to earth. And keep you writing, keep you playing music. Well, I do believe we are getting close to the end of our time. Madeline, where are you playing next? How can we see, hear, interact with you next?
1: Oh, we're going to be at Stoic Brews on the 25th. That's in Bentonville.
0: Okay.
2: Stoic Brews, uh-huh. Bentonville on July 25th. What time?
1: 7 p.m.
2: 7 p.m. And now that's a brewery. Now, I've seen some of those breweries up there are like kids. Friendly, dog friendly, all ages. Is that one of those situations?
1: I think so. It's a restaurant and bar, but everything they have is gluten free, including beers.
2: Ooh.
1: I love their kombuchas. So if y'all are NA or anything, come on down and get their kombucha.
0: That is one of my favorite things about Northwest Arkansas. They have really good breweries.
2: Yeah, the
0: there's one by my house called Orthodox.
1: Oh,
0: and
1: I've heard
0: Orthodox
1: of them.
0: Brewery.
1: Yeah.
0: They do music too sometimes. You should go. Yeah.
1: I'm going to go hit them up. Yeah, Thank you.
0: It's like that. It's very like natural. They make everything there and they have root beer, not kombucha.
1: Oh, cool.
0: They
1: should.
2: I want root beer.
0: Yeah.
2: I'm a big root beer fan. They can bring me that.
0: Anyways,
2: all day
0: sorry
2: long.
0: To.
1: No.
2: Here we are talking about root beer. Okay.
1: This is a cute moment.
2: We're like Orthodox root beer.
1: Root beer?
0: So you have a show on the, you said the 25th. Mm-hmm. That's that show. Anything else?
1: August 1st at Boulders and Brews. Yeah, I'll be there with, I literally just confirmed this like today with some different bands. But yeah, August 1st at Boulders and Brews.
2: And you follow Madeline on social media. It's MadaLin.
1: Thank you.
2: Colin, Collins. You have to correct, your autocorrect is going to want to put the E in there. Mm-hmm. Make sure you go back and put Madeline.
1: Thank you.
2: And make sure you spell it correctly. Yes. Go follow her on all the social medias, the Instagrams. Do you have a YouTube?
1: I do have a YouTube.
2: All right, we're going to be tagging you on YouTube whenever we get this episode uploaded to our YouTube. We have a little podcast playlist that we're going to add to the Musician's Corner YouTube.
0: Yes. Corner. She does some really interesting covers, too.
1: We all over the place.
2: Well, make sure you check out her social media. You check out the YouTube and you go see her live at any one of these upcoming places.
1: Okay. Last song. Okay. My name is Madeline Collins, and this is my song called So Much More, and it's going to lead into an instrumental that is not named yet.

0: Madeline, thank you for coming into the Musician's Corner.
1: Thank you so much. This is incredible. I am honored to be here.
2: Yes, thank you so
1: much.
2: We
1: are honored to be here.
3: Thank you so much.
2: You guys have to come back again.
0: Absolutely. We will have you back very, very soon. Thank you for listening to the Musician's Corner. This has been KPSQLP 97.3 FM. I'm your host, Amanda Ray.
2: And I'm Rhea Brown.
0: And we'll see you next week, guys.
2: See you later.
0: Bye.
1: Make it cool. Make it cool. My name is Madeline Collins. 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Tequila.
2: You did it. Good job.
3: My name is Justin Wells. We are Country Cards. We're from Fayetteville, Arkansas. This song is called We Are All God's Children, and He Left Us in a Hot Car.

0: We are the Big Sad, and this is Beezlebub's Boogaloo.
1: A.K.A. the Devil's Waltz.
0: A.K.A. the Devil's Waltz.
2: Yeah.

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So that's when she decided to get with a band called The Big Sad. Taylor Swift his ass. So this is for all the people who believe that they can cheat on their SOs. But this one is...

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1: Welcome to the Soundboard, coming to you from KBF and KPSQ. Tonight we're going to revisit a special night of music that went down at the Whitewater Tavern on Sunday, June the 28th. It was a Sad Daddy album release party. They just released the new album, Ozark Shine, but it was also a festival rap party for the inaugural Arkansas Folklife Festival that just went down the weekend of June 26th, 27th, and 28th at the North Little Rock Riverfront Park. But it featured special guest Carolina Mendoza and Pete Masri. Let's start off here with an introduction from Rachel Reynolds, the festival organizer.
2: Hey, everybody. I'm Rachel Reynolds, and I'm the director of the Arkansas Folklife Festival, and we just wrapped. So we're having our first festival. So thankful for the community. So thankful for all the artists and every Arkansan that told us who and what Arkansas culture is over the last year. I think it worked. I think it made for a good festival. But super excited. There's no better place to wrap and celebrate than Whitewater. And also with our good friends from Sad Daddy. I wanted to bring some artists from our festival world here that I just love so much, and I'm excited to see them on the Whitewater stage and for you all to hear their artistry. Carolina is one of my favorite people. She's got the most beautiful voice. She's called the Songbird of the Ozarks. She grew up in Stone County, where I grew up. And she goes back and forth. She combines so many things. She tells that story better than I can, so I'm going to get out of the way. And this is Carolina Mendoza.

Thank you. My name is Carolina Mendoza. This is Case and Story. We are so honored to help you guys wrap this party up. Come and be a part of this festival. Thank you, guys. Thank you to every single person that came and was a part of this festival.

I wrote this song specifically about you guys, actually. I was coming home from a festival,

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1: And we're listening to Carolina Mendoza from the Whitewater Tavern, Sunday, June the 28th.
0: I'm going to sing you guys really sad waltz. I'm so sorry. Sad songs make me happy. Okay? I'm sorry. I'm going to do a happy one afterwards.

Y'all don't know, but Ms. Kat and I shared a very, very wonderful moment at the festival. I don't know if you guys were there for the last act, but it was a gospel choir, and it turned into a whole praise session. It was awesome. It was amazing. This is not an original, but it is a favorite of mine. It is one that I grew up with my father. And if you know the legend, it's a scary story. And I sure hope you guys don't watch that movie, because it's really scary. So please just read the story.

0: Elena Mendoza right there.
1: Somebody scream.
2: Some of y'all were compelled to make noise during that song and scream, and you kind of held back. You can have fun and cut loose, get rowdy, get loud, have fun. She deserves it, so be loud for her. Come on now.
3: I did promise a happy one. So, you guys heard this one. The one right before was that sad waltz. I went to my friends and I showed it to them. They're all songwriters. It was in the song circle. Immediately after, the lead songwriter in this circle said, "What's his name?" I said, "No, no, I'm not telling you." And she's like, "I just want to talk to you." I was like, "I'm not telling you who caused that all that." But one of the other songwriters and I co-wrote this next song. It's called One More Time. It's a prayer for a second love. Well,
2: that didn't happen.

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1: All right. 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We're going to do a sea shanty, y'all. So, for this song, I do have it recorded. It's eventually going to get released, but on my birthday, my partner threw me the most wonderful, amazing pizza karaoke birthday party. I was turning 32. And then everybody decided to do what you guys are doing currently right now and celebrate very thoroughly. And then we all stuck them in one room, put a microphone to them and said, hey guys, come learn this song so you guys can sing it into this microphone all together, drunk and jolly. Sorry, jolly. How about jolly? That sounds great. And which made for a great chorus in this recording. So the drunken choir that you hear in the background of Whiskey and Love is actually a stumbling drunken choir. We started at Chelsea's. We ended up at the recording studio, as one does.

0: Thank you so much.
1: All right, this Carolina Mendoza at Whitewater on Sunday the 28th. I really enjoyed her the first time I saw her. She had Case and Story playing with her on guitar and helping out with some vocals there. The crowd got a little chatty at times, as it often does there at the Whitewater, but I think the recording turned out pretty good overall. I appreciate her letting us share it.
0: Chad's getting...
2: What's the password?
3: Okay, is he gone? Is he gone? Okay, cool. He wrote this song with me. He wrote this song for me.
0: What people don't know is the man that's currently bringing up the book wrote this after a harsh Facebook comment that said, "We think we know her better than you." And he told the person online, "I know where she keeps her social security card and her birth certificate and her sound bag." So he was furious, and he wrote this while washing dishes, while he had a break. He washed those dishes, and then texted me all these lines. I finished it out, and this is what came of it. This is called Hypocrite's Hymn. Chad. Can you come stand up here, please?
4: Give the people what they want, Chad.
0: F sharp minor. It's the last song, dude. Come on, because I gotta... Oh, okay. That'll work.
4: Uh-oh.
0: I need you closer, brother.
4: Get in there. All right. He's not here right now.
0: All right.
4: Yeah.

0: Thank you very much. Thank you guys so much for having us out here. Y'all enjoy this rap party. You guys did a great job.
1: All right, Carolina Mendoza, I can't wait to see her again. She told me she's got a lot of stuff recorded. She's a perfectionist and wants to get it just right before she releases any, so I hope she releases some soon. Don't know the name of all those tunes, but we'll see what we can figure out. After her, Pete Masri played, who I had not heard of yet. I really enjoyed him. And we'll listen to the introduction here from Rachel again.
2: All right. How about Carolina Mendoza? Let's give her another hand. The songbird of the Ozarks. I'm super excited. I have to say, if you don't know anything about the Arkansas Folklife Festival, I hope you do. I hope you came and you had a good time. But we spent around 10 months doing 18 events around 6 cultural regions of Arkansas, asking who is Arkansas culture and what is Arkansas culture. And I think it was about our third event in Marvell where we were down there at the Levon Helm Down Home Jubilee, and I was visiting with Amy Helm, and she said, I'm fixing to go out here and hear Pete Masri. Have you heard him? And I said, no, I haven't. She said, you need to go hear him. And she grabbed my hand and she took me and she set me down, and I heard Pete for the first time, and I was really blown away and so excited that he's creating the work he's creating in Arkansas. So thankful for him and so thankful that he is here. Coral Bradshaw's here to join him, and they're just going to play you some important and beautiful songs, and I hope you enjoy them.
3: Well, thank you, Rachel. You know, you might all just talk for a little while, because we got to do a little sound check here.
1: All right, they had a little sound check here that lasted just shy of 2 minutes, so we'll fast forward a little bit here. But Coral Bradshaw joined him on melodica for the first two tunes, and then fiddle. She apparently is a Northwest Arkansas-based fiddle player, also wasn't familiar with, but she was fantastic as well.

0: Well, thank you all for being here. Thank you to Rachel for those words. We're just going to play a few songs. You know, I've heard a lot about the White Water since I've been in Arkansas, and people speak well of it, and I'd never been here before now, and I can see why people speak well of it. I hope to get back down here soon. Carolina Mendoza, that was a wonderful, wonderful performance, I thought. And there's another one after this, Sad Daddy's gonna play. It's gonna be good. Can we get a little more fill on there, Jordan?
1: Way more packed than this. I mean, we barely moved. Is that going there?
2: No, it,
1: oh.

This song is called The Old Straight Track. 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His pa- I talked to it. It promised to stay in this time.

Well, thank you. We got another song here, and then maybe another after that. And we'll see if you still let us play after that. We'll see. This is called "Happy in the Morning." It's about tomorrow morning, actually.

Well, we got another song for you. If you'll take it, here. This song. Would you mind bringing the guitar down just a little in the monitor, Jordan? That'll work, thank you. This is a song I wrote with Lindy Phillips, well-renowned in Northwest Arkansas, and a sheep shearer by trade. And we wrote a song called Archie McBride. And if you ever heard the song Arthur McBride, it's an Irish song. And, you know, well, we wrote one for Arkansas. So here it is. Lindy wrote most of the good lines.

fine, but you'd like a little more. 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I'd be happy just to pull some strings for you. I said this region could surprise you with its strong economy. Hell, I just moved from Austin, they said here's the place to be.

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He'll be happy to hear it. This is a song called Some Pretty April Morning. It's not April, but the rain's still been coming recently, and the tornadoes will come, I'm sure, soon enough, you know. So this is a tornado song. Some Pretty April.

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Some morning when the wind blows and this house is torn away, in the eye of the twister, I'll be sitting right next to you. Well, I love you like a sister, and it's a proper thing to do.

0: Well, we'll probably play just one more for you. And then Sad Daddy's gonna come up. Thank you for listening. We've enjoyed it. I'm Pete Mosry. This is Coral Bradshaw. Coral's one of the most in-demand, probably the most in-demand fiddler in Northwest Arkansas. And there are a lot of fiddlers in Northwest Arkansas, so that's saying something. I'll make some room for it.
1: All right, this is Pete Mosry with Coral Bradshaw on fiddle. Really enjoyed Pete, enjoyed his lyrics and his style. Look forward to seeing him some more. We got one more tune to go, but we're nearing the end of hour one, so we're going to fade this out and pick it up at the top of hour two.

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2: All right, welcome back to The Soundboard. Tonight we've been listening to the Sad Daddy album release party and the Arkansas Folklife Festival rap party that went down at Whitewater Tavern on Sunday, June the 28th, and we're going to listen to the last tune from Pete Masri.

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0: Thank you, White Water. Get ready for Sad Daddy. It'll be good.
1: And it was good. It was great. Sad Daddy came out and played a set that clocked in about an hour and 45 minutes. This was their second night in a row playing at Whitewater Tavern. But this was the album release party for their new album, Ozark Shine, as well as the wrap party for the Arkansas Folklife Festival. So we're going to listen to this entire set. It is available on archive as well.

lips. 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Well, I got what your mama makes and plenty more. 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

y'all. 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We're excited. And we're starting off with some of the oldies that we know how to play, getting warmed up. But yeah, here's another oldie. And then I think we're going to break into some of the new stuff real soon.

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0: kiss you ever had. 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Thank you.
1: Melissa said we do have an album out this weekend called Ozark Shine, and we put out a single before it came out of this next song that Rebecca wrote over there on the fiddle called Let's Go Fishing.

Well, this is the first night of our three-night run releasing this album called Ozark Shine. There is actually Ozark Shine in the building. So thanks to Nick for that. And I was going to say, we are honored to be part of the Arkansas Folklife Festival. Thanks to Rachel Reynolds for putting the whole thing together. It's a great thing for the culture of the state, culture of the Ozarks to have this. And another big hand for Carolina Mendoza.

0: Rosa, who tore it up. And Pete Mosery, he was fucking awesome too, so it's great, it's great.
1: Sad Daddy at the Whitewater Tavern, Sunday, June the 28th. I really appreciate them letting me record the set as usual, and appreciate Jordan, the sound guy, for his help in getting this recording. Crowd gets a little chatty at times, but I think it sounds pretty good. Let's keep on listening.

0: more.
1: To another oldie.
2: Yeah. Yeah, I'm gonna try it. Just remember, you don't drink it for the taste.
1: That's just water, right, Jim?
2: That's just water.

0: It's so nice to see y'all singing the words to Melissa's song. Thank y'all so much. Yeah, we just are so excited about our new album. We're going to play our song about our dream cabin together in the Ozarks next. Hopefully in Fox, Arkansas, it will be. Yes. And if y'all like our music, if you could share it with a friend or two, share our music, that would mean the world to us. Hopefully we will be, yeah, we're going to be so big in Arkansas if you share it with your friends.
1: Sad Daddy only plays Arkansas.
2: That's right. The farthest anyone's ever come to see us is from Mississippi, too, so...

0: We're hoping that song gets placed on a TV advertisement so we can afford that Ozark cabin.
1: Thank you.

0: Well, this next song is Joe's Children's favorite song on the new album we've heard.
1: They like it because the title is Milk and Bread, and they like milk and bread. They don't understand what the song's about, but they like to sing the chorus because it's like, milk and bread, gotta milk. You'll hear. But it's actually about winter time, which it is very much not right now. Be cold.
2: Freezing rain, they say, might turn to sleet once the sun goes down. Potentially up to an eighth of an inch accumulation in the northwesternmost tip of the state. But down here in the south, that just means one thing.

All right, we're listening to Sad Daddy from Whitewater on Sunday, June 28th. The album Ozark Shine just dropped 2 days before this on June the 26th, 2026. So I really enjoyed hearing the new tunes. They had a great sound. We got more of them coming up.

0: When the urge strikes you to buy our new album and our hats and our t-shirts and everything, there's a very beautiful man in the back named Jeremiah, who's back there. He would love to be your friend and sell you our merch. Sell you our merch. Yeah. And we're going to do another song off the new album.
1: I wrote this when I was going down the road, and I realized that I might have not turned off the stove. And so I started writing this song because I was so angry at myself. This song made me feel better. Check and see if you turn off the stove.

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1: Back around.
0: Check on the stove.
1: Check on the stove.
0: You know if you don't turn back around, the dead burn house will be burning down.
2: Burning down.
0: With the dog and cat. No, we can't have that. We gotta turn back around.
1: Back around.
0: Check on the stove.
1: Check on the stove.
0: While you're there, might as well see about the curling iron and the coffee machine. And we might heat up another cup of joe so we can turn back around.
1: Back around.
0: Check on the stove.

0: Brian made that look easy, but all that trombone playing.
1: Gotta be in high school band for a long time to get that good.
0: Yeah, he's got some lungs on him.
2: That's a catchy tune. They have a little video of that as well, and you can see Brian Martin doing his famous mouth trombone there. He's really good at that, but I'm going to let this keep going.
3: We wrote a set list, but the dog ate it right before the... That's not very creative. Awesome. Raise your hand if you were here last night. I know there's a few, but the diehards, two nights. Thank y'all for coming. Super fan status achieved.
0: We didn't play this one last night.
1: They went to college with Brian and they're still friends with him, just like we're still in a band with Brian. That means you're a good person. People want to hang out with you for many, many years.
4: Might change your mind when you hear this next song. 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

0: stains, the banks of the Washita. 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
1: Our last album, Way Up in the Hills, that came out in 2022, I think. So we've had a little 4-year gap there. This is one that Rebecca wrote. I think we wrote part of this together, which is kind of cool. It was one of the first songs Sad Daddy ever wrote together.

0: Well, thank you all so much. We're going to do another song now for our new album. That's right, that's right. And if you know me, you know that like a lot of people in my life has gone through some ups and downs, some highs and lows. This is a song about that. It's called Broken Cup. This will feature Brian on the kazoo.
1: Feature's a strong word, Joe.
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0: 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I drink my liquor.

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1: And you made it to hour three of the soundboard here, coming to you from KBF and KPSQ. 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
2: We're going to do one here that we don't do very often at all. Pulling it back out. Dusting it off here.
1: This is one I wasn't familiar with. I had to phone a friend there to find out the name of it. It's called That's Light. Catchy tune.

0: That's handy like cotton candy. It'll last like a sugar blast. That's handy like cotton candy. It'll last like a sugar blast. That's tough like the cocoa in a milk that lost its puff. That's right.
1: That's right.
0: That's like anything but a chicken wing. That's right.
1: That's right.

0: That's cool like a kiddie pool. That's fun like a water gun. That's cool like a kiddie pool. Satisfying like blowing bubbles through a ring. That's right.
1: That's right.
0: That's life. Ain't a thing but a chicken wing. That's right.
1: That's right.
0: That's life.
1: That's life.
0: It's good for a pong and a ping. Yeah, that's right.
1: That's right.
0: That's life.
1: Ain't
0: a thing but a chicken wing. That's right.
1: That's right.
0: That's life. It's good for a pong and a ping. It's good for a pong and a ping. It's good for a pong and a ping.
2: Thank you.

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0: Well, we thank you guys so much for coming. It really means a lot. We've had two great nights here at the Whitewater Tavern. The best bar.
1: Thank you to the Whitewater Tavern for having us. Thank you to Jordan. Thank you, Jordan, so much for doing our sound. We really appreciate you.
2: Best sound man in Arkansas. Jordan back then.
0: We had Jordan. Jordan's done two albums for us, Jordan Trotter, and he's recorded a whole bunch of people. He's the man. He's the man back there in the sand.

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This has got three, so there you go. Well, you're getting some Sad Daddy back catalog here. 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

0: We need somebody to shout us the songs.
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0: Hanging them clothes. 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

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That's fun.

0: 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We usually get a couple of dollar bills on that song. We appreciate that. And the other night we got a $100 bill. I mean, that was real nice too.
1: From a man who said that money wasn't real.
0: And money's not real. So Joe's got another dollar bill song here. It's a little different.
1: Sad Daddy's doing a songwriting challenge where every member of the band has to write a song with the name Dollar Bill. Just kidding. This is just a coincidence. We have two songs called Dollar Bill now.

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Ha ha ha.

A duel? Have you ever been caught in the crossfires of a mouth trumpet battle? Here we go.

Night Sad Daddy from Whitewater Tavern, Sunday, June the 28th. I was really excited when I figured out Sad Daddy is on archive. I was able to go upload a backlog of Sad Daddy shows I had recorded, but now this one is available for you to stream as well with all the sound titles and tracks there. And I really appreciate them letting me record it as usual, and appreciate Jordan Trotter, the sound guy. They already shouted him out. He's always super helpful. He gives me a line out from the board, and then I park those mics back in the back of the room, which sometimes gets a bit chatty, but really think it turns out pretty good most of the time. This was the wrap party for the inaugural Arkansas Folklife Festival, and I did not make it down to North Little Rock Riverfront to check out any of those sets, but wow, it looks really nice. I really hope it continues next year.

0: Thank you.
1: Thank you guys so much. It's been freaking awesome. Thank y'all for coming. Thank y'all for sticking around. Carolina Mendoza, Pete Masri, we are honored to be part of the Arkansas Folklife Festival. Thank you guys. Here we go.

0: is our last song tonight. We thank y'all again so much for coming out.
1: I think we just have time for one more song. And this is another one on the album. I think the theme of the album is kind of about quitting your job, or at least slowing down and taking time to be in nature. And but this song's about quitting your job specifically.
2: Don't worry, folks. There are some very lucrative positions open for the Sad Daddy Street Team. As payment, you get to have breakfast with the band once a month. You get to babysit two of Joe's children. And you get to massage Melissa's back as often as you like. Rebecca's off limits. That's for the Street Team Elite. You get to collect all the sweat that I have on this stage and take it home and put it in your fish tank and see how long the fish will survive. I wrote this a long time ago, the last time I had a job that didn't involve singing and playing guitar, and I was mad about it. So I quit it, and I wrote an angry song about it.

Well, like it says on the record that you're taking home today, what does it say? There's a right way to quit your job and there's a wrong way to quit your job. Tonight we're going to talk about the wrong way. So when you go home tonight and it's midnight and it's 1, 2, 3, 4, 5, 4:49, put a little ring into your boss man and say, hi. Hey, Mr. Bossman, this is your star employee. I just wanted to call you up and say, I'm not coming to work today. I'm not coming to work the day after that, or the day after that, or all the days after that. I want to say it really nice, really soft, really polite,

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1: Thank y'all so much for coming out.
0: We're a little band called Sad Daddy. We thank y'all for having us.
1: Hey! Thank y'all.
2: Oh, that's a fun tune. That's Boss Man by Sad Daddy. I've heard him do it live before. I didn't realize it had not been released yet on an album, but it is on the new album, Ozark Shine. There's several songs like that that they've been playing for a little while, but they hadn't been released yet. So that album is available on the streaming services, and I enjoyed listening to all the new material. Always enjoy Sad Daddy. Love the fact that all four of them contribute vocally and with their own tunes as well. Have a little bit of an encore break here, and then they came out and gave us a classic Melissa tune to round out the night. But this has been Sad Daddy from Whitewater Tavern, Sunday, June the 28th.
1: Thank y'all so much. Appreciate y'all.

0: Outlaw Star, the turkey basting. Just me and my little Christian girlfriend. 2, 3, 4.
1: Thank y'all.
0: Thank you guys.
1: See you next time. All right, thanks for listening tonight. We revisited a great night of music that went down Sunday at the Whitewater Tavern, June the 28th. It was the album release party for Sad Daddy's new album. It was also the rap party for the inaugural Arkansas Folklife Festival. We heard from Carolina Mendoza and Pete Mosry, and then Sad Daddy, and we got a little time left to round out the hour here. So we're going to revisit another fun night of music that went down at Whitewater. It was the Delta Horseflies, October the 22nd, 2025. This is a side project. This is Brian Martin and Joe Sundell. They did some of their own tunes. They did some Sad Daddy tunes. There's a young lady there that was really excited to hear Big Bone Butt Ugly. She requested it. You'll hear her helping out with some vocals here in a little bit, but this will round out the show tonight. Again, thanks for listening. You can check out the playlist over on the Facebook at Soundboard Radio, and all the shows, including this one, are uploaded to SoundCloud.

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Thank y'all so much for coming out. 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
3: Thanks for joining me here on Jazz with David Bassey. Moving to New York, Lebanese-born drummer Robbie Amin took to Latin jazz music. Actually, he sounds like he grew up with it. Etzel Gomez is here, Conrad Herwig, Troy Roberts, Lincoln Goines, Bill O'Connell, and Mauricio Herrera. Fast Eye is the song, and the album called Diluvio for drummer Robbie Amin. His own compositions on Origin Records. Right here. Right now.

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1: There's a recent recording out from B3 organist Chris Hazleton. Peregrination is one that Chris did back in 2012 for Artists Recording Collective. Chris at the Hammond B3 with veteran guitarist Danny Embry and legendary drummer Kevin Frazee. The song is a Hazleton original. It's called The Sneak. Let's give a listen.

a song called Love Mingus on its way. I agree. Love Mingus. The Sneak. Sounds like sneaking, doesn't it? Peregrination. That's the title of the album for B3 organist Chris Hazleton. Peregrination, a voyage or a journey, especially an extensive one. Oh, yes. Mike Clark up next. Love Mingus. One on Wide Hive Records. And an all-star cast, including Eddie Henderson at the trumpet and Henry the Skipper Franklin.

Skarik, Wayne Horvitz, Henry the Skipper Franklin, and Eddie Henderson. Joining Mike Clark on Wide Hive, Love Mingus is the song. Preceding that, Chris Hazleton. Oh, yeah.

That song Peregrination coming up. Drummer Joel Haynes is on Cellar Music Group. We just heard one on OA2, Paul Tynan, and Aaron Langton, the two of them together, with a band entitled Bi-Coastal Collective, and Chapter 6 of Bi-Coastal Collective, with Trifon Dimitrov and Joe Abba at the drums, Aaron Langton, a baritone saxophonist, who's a Grammy winner, and the song we heard, Traveler from an Antique Land. Chris Walden says in the liner notes, from the first note of music, Chapter 6 captures the listener's attention and doesn't let go. I agree. Here's Peregrination from Joel Haynes.

0: Liberty Elman, thank you.
1: One of the great jazz clubs that died during the pandemic. Yes, the Jazz Standard in New York City, SoMe, and the song Changing Inspiration, preceded by drummer Joel Haynes, and the album The Return with Seamus Blake and Tilden Webb.

Up next, one of the most popular trumpeters around, Jeremy Pelt, and the music of Henry Mancini. We just heard Mrs. Miniver and Tommy Flanagan, Larry Ridley, and legendary drummer Alan Dawson. That was July the 7th, 1970, and the prestige release, The Panther, for Dexter Gordon, preceded by vocalist Janis Mann with Kenny Warner and covering the music of Joni Mitchell with Drew Gress at the bass and Duduca de Fonseca at the drums, Edith and the Kingpin, and a sensational album called Dreams of Flying from Janis and Kenny. Well, here's Jeremy Pelt and Mancini's Two for the Road. The album's called The Art of Intimacy, Volume 2, His Muse, on High Note Records.

Chico Pinheiro at the guitar with Jeremy Pelt at the trumpet. And Jeremy's album, The Art of Intimacy, Volume 2 on High Note. Two for the Road from the wonderful Henry Mancini.

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1: Thanks for joining me here on Jazz with David Bassey. Here's pianist John Beasley's Grammy winning Monkestra, a band that plays a lot of Monkestra, a lot of monks' music, that is, and this one called Five Spot, but it's a composition of John.

trombonist Clifton Anderson and an album entitled Decade. I'm David Bassey. Clifton Anderson, a very close associate of his uncle, Sonny Rollins, and the two of them putting this particular album together with Larry Willis at the piano, Bob Crenshaw, Al Foster, Kenny Garrett, an all-star cast, including Christian McBride, will be soloing on this particular number. It's actually not a number as much as it is a letter. It's Z.

Up next, it's a tribute to the 1959 Miles Davis album, Kind of Blue. That's a song called Z. It was recorded in the last month of 2007. And Clifton Anderson at the trombone with Kenny Garrett and Christian McBride. The album's called Decade. Here's Shapiro 17. It's a big band led by John Shapiro. And John writing all the arrangements and paying tribute to Kinda Blue at 60. This one called Boiled Funk.

0: New Shoes. Kinda Blue at 60, and the song Boiled Funk, Old Feet, New Shoes, written by John Shapiro, Shapiro 17, the big band.
1: Julian Taylor here, and I got a great show planned for you on the jukebox this week. Gonna play some stuff from John Lennon. We've got Little Walter, Harry Belafonte, one of my favorites, Sonny Terry, and Brownie McGee. We're gonna play music from Tegan Littlechief, Katie St. Germain, Trippin' Daisy going way back to the early 90s, and something from Steve Poltz as well. So don't touch that dial. Tune in every Monday afternoon from 1 to 4 p.m. right here on KPSQ LP Fayetteville,

Music of Miles Davis, done there by Charles Pillow and the Large Ensemble. Electric Miles 2 on Mama Foundation, and featured there on the trumpet, Clay Jenkins, and Alexis Tarantino at the saxophone. Electric Miles 2, and a song that Miles played that was really based on just the bass line, It's About That Time, and Charles Pillow reimagining it and imagining a lot of the parts, I would imagine. Solar, this is another Miles tune, and this time it's done by a solo pianist, Denny Zeitlin. He says in the liner notes attributed Miles, but according to consensus, probably written by Chuck Wayne.

Danny Zeitman at the piano on Sunnyside Records and a concert that he performed at the Piedmont Piano Company in Oakland, California. A beautiful reading of Solar, taking in a lot of cool directions that it normally isn't taken, making it exciting. Solo piano, Remembering Miles.

Heidi Martin up next with a song called My Father Left Us for the Moon. Sabora Me from Jackie Ryan and a great group of musicians from the Bay Area. Also, special notice to Paquito de Ribera, who was on a few of the tunes here. Jackie Ryan, Recuerdos de Mi Madre and Sabor a Mi, preceded by Mike Melito from up Rochester way, recorded in 2022, and a number, Lock Bop, like Joe Locke. Yeah, Lock Bop, written by the bassist Neil Minor, with Jeb Patton piano, Joe Magnarelli, Grant Stewart at the tenor saxophone, and Mike Melito on Cellar Music Group. To Swing Is the Thing is the album. Well, this one, very, very interesting. Gifts and Sacrifices. Music composed by Heidi Martin, Taras Matim at the bass, and Eric Harlan at the drums. With pianist George Burton, Tim Warfield, Josh Evans, and background vocalist Paige Brown. The title says quite a lot. My father left us for the moon. I don't believe he was an astronaut. Heidi Martin.

The Vancouver International Jazz Festival in July of 2022 for Mike Allen at the tenor saxophone with John Lee and drummer Carl Allen. Hot stuff, the song.

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1: Thanks for joining me here on Jazz with David Bassi. Vokalist Fatakis, Turkish. He's living in Canada. He's an immigrant. And this song is called Long and Winding Road because he's had one. Fatak. Let's give him a chance.

0: Günther's Sketche Vibe.
1: The song I'm a Fool to Want You. Everybody's felt like a fool now and again. Frank Sinatra did it. I'm David Bassey. Others did too, but Jack Wolf and Joel Heron wrote the song. And here's a saxophonist named Grant Stewart.

Drummer Matt Cain up next with the other side of the story. Four songs written by Sinatra, lyric-wise. This Love of Mine in 1941, Mr. Success in 1958, and also Mistletoe and Holly. And then he helped write the lyrics to I'm a Fool to Want You, which we just heard, played by Grant Stewart, with pianist Tardo Hammer. Here's Drive, Matt Cain.

0: drive. Peter Schlamm at the vibraphone featured prominently, Vic Juris at the guitar, Matt Cain's composition on the album The Other Side of the Story.
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0: After some health challenges, Keith Jarrett decided to do it all again when they built a new performing arts center within an hour from where he lived. He lived in a pretty remote place most of his life. Pianist Keith Jarrett was a mainstay on ECM for many, many years and a mainstay at walking out on the stage and playing what came to his mind, which was always fabulous. After the Fall is the album, recorded November 14th, of 1998 at the New Jersey Performing Arts Center in Newark. And this one is a song called Bouncin' with Bud, a bop classic from the 1940s. Keith Jarrett with Gary Peacock and Jack DeJohnette. It's on ECM, and here it is, Bouncin' with Bud, Bud Powell's composition.

Bassist Ron Carter and his composition, A Nice Song, from the movie Finding the Right Notes, and one recorded on October the 30th of 2016 in Germany with Russell Malone at the guitar and Donald Vega at the piano. And preceding that, the Van Cliburn of jazz, Keith Jarrett at the piano, and Bud Powell's Bouncing with Bud on another German label, ECM, his regular label most of his life. Gary Peacock at the bass and drummer, Jack DeJohnette.

Up next, homage to Gromley's. That's Nascentia, Birth, Steve Schlegel, Mr. Alto Saxophone, with Jeremy Pelt featured on part of a suite called the Nascentia Suite on the album Nascentia on Panorama Records. Jeremy Pelt with Steve Schlegel, Clark Gayton at the trombone, Bruce Barth at the piano. Four siblings. This comes from Gabriela Martina, who is Swiss and living these days in Holland. Four siblings about her other three sisters and her who grew up on a farm called Gromley's in Switzerland. And she had a regular Swiss life, yodeling, hanging out, singing, hanging with the sheep and all that. Yeah. Now she's a city girl,

It's a hard-hitting album called Love and Peace for Diego Rivera, named after the Mexican muralist. The song, Simon.

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0: Hi, this is Arnie Arneson, and this is the Friday edition of The Attitude with Arnie Arneson and producers Dave Scott and Stephanie Collins. You know the drill. Recording on another lovely, lovely Thursday morning in Concord, New Hampshire. I begin the day with America's a Gun. It's a poem by Brian Billstone. I dedicated this to the United States Supreme Court that has so destroyed the understanding and concept of the Second Amendment. Here's what Brian writes. England is a cup of tea, France a wheel of ripened brie, Greece, a short squat olive tree. America's a gun. Brazil is football on the sand. Argentina, Maradona's hand. Germany, an oompa band. America's a gun. Holland is a wooden shoe. Hungary, a goulash stew. Australia, a kangaroo. America's a gun. Japan is a thermal spring. Scotland is a highland fling. Ugh, better to be anything than America as a gun. So, this is my official opening thought. And my official opening thought was realizing that all of a sudden, Rahm Emanuel was traveling to Tel Aviv to read the Israelis the Riot Act. And the reason why this is so surprising is that I believe his father was born in Israel. Okay. He actually was part of the Israeli army for a short period of time. Okay. And when he became the chief of staff, with, was it Bill Clinton? I think it was, the Israelis were so happy. Our man in Washington, our man in Washington. So the connection between Rahm Emanuel being kind of like the voice of Israel, if not in Washington, at least within the Democratic Party, is incredibly well known. For his decision to travel to Tel Aviv to basically scold Bibi Netanyahu and the Israelis is kind of shocking. And as someone said, well, he's obviously reading the political tea leaves and getting ready to run for president in 2028. But if nothing else, I'm going to share part of the story. Here we go. Democrat Rahm Emanuel, a former Chicago mayor who's expected to launch a 2028 presidential bid, has told Israel that it should no longer expect unconditional aid from the United States. I'm telling you, I keep rereading that headline going, who did this? Rahm Emanuel? I mean, this really tells you how the landscape has shifted. So let me read a portion of the article. His address, delivered on Wednesday to Tel Aviv University, also included pointed criticism of Israeli Prime Minister Benjamin Netanyahu. Quote, unconditional support has produced a prime minister who has presumed that a strategic interest would incur no political cost if he ignored America's concerns about settlements and sparked a regional war, Emanuel said. In light of this dynamic, Emanuel argued that the U.S.-Israeli bond needed to be reassessed. Remember that word. Quote, we need to fundamentally a new and different approach to this alliance. Those remarks represent a leftward shift on the issue for Emanuel. A longtime member of the Democratic Party's establishment, Emanuel has played a key role in shaping U.S.-Israeli relations. He worked as an advisor to President Bill Clinton during the Israel-Palestine peace negotiations. He also was involved in the Middle East policy as a chief of staff to former President Barack Obama from 2009 to 2010. I mean, I'm reading this going, God, he's getting so ready to run for 2028. And he's looking at the Democratic base and they are wild. Okay, they are wild. So really quickly, and then I'm going to toss to Harvey. Many observers see this speech as evidence of the shifting tides within the Democratic Party, where U.S.-Israel relations have long been considered sacrosanct. Emanuel, whose father was born in Jerusalem, has been a longtime critic of Netanyahu, but he is not known for openly advocating for conditions to be placed on U.S. aid to Israel. Rather, he helped to oversee the initial funding for Israel's Iron Dome defense system as Obama's chief of staff. I assume this was an effort to launch a presidential bid by addressing the issues that have become for the first time so central to the Democratic Party politics. Of course, who's saying this is James Zogby, who's president of the American Arab American Institute in Washington, D.C. But polls released this week underscore the shifting sentiment among U.S. voters towards Israel. It found that 58% of Democrats felt that U.S. was too supportive of Israel, which is a significant drop from 45% in January of 2024. So I could go on and on and on, but they have to be concerned because this is the person that delivered the message. I mean, Arnie could go to Tel Aviv University and they'd roll their eyes, all right? But when Rahm Emanuel does it, yeah. Oh my God, the earth is shifting. It is shifting. And for him to take this stance, one, getting ready for 2028, but recognizing that there is a moral imperative here. And it's not just because of what America is supporting, but ultimately about the security of Israel. And he's worried about the security of Israel. And I'm not sure that this is helping them. All right. In fact, I know it's not. So if it is Friday, it must be Texas. And if it's Texas, we get to hang out with Harvey Kronberg. He's the publisher of the Quorum Report, Texas's oldest political newsletter. And no, he is not the oldest political commentator in Texas. So much to talk about. I mean, I feel like, you know, Texas has been overblown, unfortunately, this week because of what's happening in Maine. But there are two stories that now are grabbing the headlines coming out of Texas. And one of them is about a shooting of an undocumented immigrant in Houston, and people are wild. They're absolutely wild. And I want to start, Harvey, by reminding my audience something that your editor of the Quorum Report has reminded me over and over again, and that is that Houston alone has over 600,000 undocumented immigrants. So this is really a significant portion of their population. It is a base of their population. They rely on this population from everything, from the oil and gas industry to what happens in their nursing homes to what happens in their restaurants. So when you think of that number, I just want people to know that's the size of Vermont. Okay. That's how many people we're talking about. So this horrific murder has really triggered a lot of response. So I'm going to ask you to talk a little bit about what we know and why it has put the mayor of Houston in such a difficult position. So welcome back to the program, Harvey.
1: Well, thank you. First of all, the Houston cannot function without its undocumented workforce. I mean, it simply cannot function. So it is the city in so many ways. And when we say he's an undocumented worker, he'd lived there for 30 years, was now in the process and in the current context of becoming legal, getting a work card, had a family, kids and grandkids, member of the community, the least likely guy to resist arrest or do what he was accused of. And of course, ICE has not released any tapes or supporting evidence for their contention that he was in some way resisting being detained. The position, the mayor is in a pretty tough position. He's
0: And explain why this has gotten to the mayor, because the question is who should investigate this murder? And sure. And I want to just really quickly take you to the Houston Chronicle, because here's the editorial. Listen to the headline of the editorial. ICE lies, period. This is the editorial. And now they've killed a Houstonian. Houstonians must stand up for one another after the killing of Lorenzo Salgado Arroyo by immigration agents. And they describe, as you did, like, you know, how long he's been in the community. But I just want people to sort of hear the opening. He started his day Tuesday, as he does most days, working at 5 a.m. before the rest of the city. His wife cooks him breakfast, and at 5:50, he kissed her goodbye. He took his boots and his lunch and his working white van, patted his dog, and headed to pick up the construction crew and drive out to the suburbs, where they were working on more homes that he'd spent his career building. An hour later, he'd been shot and killed. So I just want everyone to sort of see this sort of normalcy of what he is, but also, as you point out, Houston could not survive without them. Look what he was doing. He was building homes. Look what he was responsible for, picking up the construction crew. So all those pieces, Harvey, really sort of reinforce what you just said. So I want people to understand he wasn't a criminal. He was a member of the community. He was well-respected. Frankly, he was loved. And for him to be dead, it is hard for us to believe ICE. And the headline of the editorial, ICE lies. ICE
1: well,
0: lies.
1: They do. I mean, the administration routinely lies. And pretty much every, you know, we try and find another word other than lie. But
0: you can't.
1: It's you know, you can't rely. The only thing you may be able to rely on is some of the economic data that comes out of the Fed and Bureau of Labor Statistics. But when it comes to policy or any of their testing of constitutional limits, they do. They simply lie. It's established. And now, the political problem is, well, first of all, there's two political problems. When 10% of your population is documented, destabilize that element of your workforce, that has enormous potential economic consequences for the city, not to mention driving part of the economy further underground. The mayor has said that the city may not have jurisdiction to do its own independent investigation, despite the fact that nobody believes anything ICE says. That has further unsettled, well, pretty much the entire community. The problem for Mayor Whitmire, he's a 40-year veteran of the Texas legislature, former House member, former senator, now mayor in his 70s, was very receptive to, well, initially resisted having his police force cooperate with ICE on detainees. The governor of Texas then threatened the city of Houston with revoking or cutting $100 million in public safety funds, which would have, and this is right before the Republican convention, right before FIFA, the World Soccer, it would have been disastrous. And instead of, most people think that the governor did not have that authority, but rather than litigate it, they changed the statute, they muddied it up a little bit, got to the same place more or less, but gave the governor a victory, something that he could call a victory. And that's, you know, Mayor Whitmire has been doing that kind of crawfishing
0: for dancing
1: most of his career.
0: Yeah.
1: And so now he's in a situation where the community is outraged. Nobody believes a word ICE says. ICE is a public menace. And if he were to allow an individual independent investigation, the governor of Texas would be, who is now campaigning for reelection, would come in guns blazing, threatening the city of Houston, one of the bluest cities in the state. So the mayor is in a no-win position, frankly. What he says is he's in close contact with the federal authorities and will report any details as they come available.
0: So it's interesting because I was looking at the city council meeting on Wednesday night, okay, and I think it's important for people to understand that what was going on. So you have a council member who basically says, look, I've been a prosecutor. This is not our province. This is really what the feds need to do. But at the same time, obviously, a lot of people go, I don't give a crap what the Fed says. I mean, let's be honest. They don't give a crap what anybody says. So why should we respect them when they don't respect us? I mean, I'll be honest with you right there.
1: Well, Minnesota, as you may remember, Minnesota is conducting its own investigation. And we're going to be, I believe, prosecuting some members of ICE that committed the murders.
0: Well, I so they are our role model. And I asked the question on my Facebook page, will Houston be Minneapolis? Okay, I asked that question, actually. And what's so interesting is that if nothing else, give us the videotapes. Show us what you have. I mean, even if we're not going to, quote unquote, investigate, give us the material that you're going to be looking at, because at least we have to look at it. And remember, the city council is responsible to protect Houstonians. And so while this is may be considered under the province of ICE, it is about a resident of Houston, and people are wild. So the mayor is in a very difficult position, but at a minimum, even if he doesn't conduct a formal investigation, he could demand at least some of the footage, some of the information to at least show that he cares.
1: The fact that they haven't released it says they're lying. I mean, it's pro forma. That's an absolute. What's different about this in Minnesota is apparently there's no independent videos to dispute anything that I says. In both of the murders up in Minnesota, if I remember correctly, you had lots of independent video recording it and was then subsequently released and forced ICE into the position of disclosing.
0: Right. And I'm going to dedicate what happened to this guy to one of our Supreme Court justices, because it was clear that they were racial profiling the vehicle. Okay. 5 a.m. Someone who appears to be Hispanic is driving the car. He's not speeding. He didn't cross the model line. He's on his way to work. What was the reason to stop him? One thing, swarthy complexion. Okay. Yep. And I think that that's another reason why people are just exploding. Because now everyone feels vulnerable. This is not about the undocumented. This is about anyone that fits the image of what they are looking for, and that's a significant portion of Houston.
1: And we've mentioned that there are 600,000 undocumented, mostly Latino workers in Houston. Houston is absolutely the most diverse city in the country.
0: Right.
1: It is 50% dark complexion city.
0: Right. So
1: If
0: I
1: not more.
0: again, that's another reason why the mayor is in a very difficult position,
1: Yes.
0: because this was clearly racial profiling. If that's the case, they could do it to anyone. And for him not to ask questions, for him not to pursue this, no matter what they think is the province of the feds, people are going to be wild, because they're
1: And
0: going to feel even more insecure because now someone's dead.
1: when you in the background is a subtext, we've got a future mayor's race and city politics essentially break down to not Republican versus Democrat, but black versus brown. When which place will the Anglos land on a particular campaign? So he's got multiple constituencies to satisfy there, and they're competing constituencies against the context of his reelection in 2 years.
0: Oh my God. So Harvey, but the story that I originally was excited about talking to you about was about Ken Paxton and his love nest. And someone's going, Paxton and his love nest. And someone's going, Arnie, you care about his love nest? I said, oh, of course I do. And the reason I care about his

0: And therefore, the question is, did Ken Paxton, the attorney general, vote illegally? We need to crack down, Harvey Kronberg.
1: Plus, I think he may have perjured himself on his voter registration. So,
0: Oh, so is any, I mean, who's going to investigate this? And how, I mean, that's my question. How do you even address this issue?
1: it's a campaign issue, obviously. That's the province of the Attorney General. Although I guess I'm not sure where the love nest is. It could be the Collin County Attorney, but also, but that's a so far still it's increasingly purple, but it's still a solidly red county.
0: Oh my God, where's the love nest? Where's the love nest? I love
1: But
0: just
1: you've
0: that's
1: got
0: my ad. That's my ad.
1: you've got Paxton on tape saying that properly reporting your address as your domicile for elections is critical, and that there's no excuse for not having done that. So you've got him, but I mean, he's intellectually lazy. He's by the way, you know where he was for the 250th anniversary of the Declaration of
0: No,
1: Independence.
0: where was he?
1: Well, he went to Iceland with his girlfriend, and then on 4th of July he was in the country of the guys that lost, England.
0: Oh no. Oh my God. So there's a real commitment to place.
1: And there's well, and it's kind of like Ted Cruz leaving during Winter Storm
0: That's
1: Uri.
0: right. That's right. I'm going to Mexico to some sort of resort. I love it. I tell you, these Texans, you can't make them up. But one of the reasons we're talking so much about Paxton is that there is a potential jump ball in the Senate race because Ken Paxton is running against James Tallarico, and James Tallarico, I just read, has raised over 30 million, that's M, million in the second quarter, which is more than triple of what Ken Paxton has raised. In addition to which, am I correct here? Is the Democratic Senatorial Committee going to commit any kind of money to Ken Paxton, or do they see him as too tainted and too tarnished?
1: You said me, the Republican
0: The
1: campaign committee.
0: Republican, I mean the Republican, sorry, I'm sorry.
1: No, John Thune has already said that's Trump's boy. Trump can put the money in. We're not putting a dime into the Paxton race. Now we'll see how that plays out. If the race really looks competitive in August, who the hell knows?
0: Well, so I have a question about Tallarico's race because I've been following stuff on Blue Sky and on Facebook and other places. So what is happening with the black vote in Texas? Because everyone keeps saying that that is going to be where he gets wounded and that as a result of what happened in the primary, that it's going to be very hard for him to be able to sort of repair a relationship that he didn't intentionally destroy. I mean, that was not his intent. But Crockett made sure that, you know, that was her appeal. And my question then becomes, where is she and why is she not like re reaching the better angels and
1: If you
0: helping
1: go on
0: him?
1: Twitter right now, I thought that she was going to change her mind, and ultimately in September, get on the bandwagon. But the Republicans are distributing a tape of her saying the primary was racist, that she was beat by racists. She doesn't she's endorsed five down ballot black candidates. They all won. So the best thing she can do for the campaign, to get black vote out, is to have other black faces on the ticket. But she also called Tallarico a racist, so which is maybe the stupidest thing I've heard in a long time.
0: Oh.
1: His comment was that Colin Allred ran a bad campaign. I've been screaming that from the rooftops. He ran a terrible campaign.
0: Crockett ran a terrible campaign. I mean, everyone, please. So I am looking at what's going on with Maine, and someday I will have a longer discussion about that. But then I'm looking at what happened in this race. Crockett mailed it in. I mean, she didn't decide until the last minute that she was even running. I mean,
1: Democratic
0: I, as
1: campaign.
0: someone who started a year and a half before she was announcing running for governor, to do it like 48 hours before, that's not actually respecting the voter.
1: Well, again, we're gonna. Yeah, he does have problem in the black community. He's gonna need the black community, but I think that means we're gonna see President Obama and folks like Cory Booker spending a lot of time in the state in the fall.
0: Okay, it's I'm I keep wanting people to show their spines and have courage, and to act in the best interest of the nation they claim they love, and I have lost elections. That doesn't mean that I

0: wouldn't support the person that beat me. Never, ever, ever. And Harvey, I told you the story that when I lost my race for governor, after I won the primary, one of the people I beat in the primary was the 5-term congressman. And he said, I'll do anything to help you. I'll do anything to help you. That is not only something I adored, but I understood, he understood what the big fight wasn't between us. It was between us and the Republican.
1: One of my political mentors, a lobbyist, was fond of saying, deep down, they're shallow.
0: Wow, how sad. All right, but let's go to the governor's race, because you have a Democrat, Hinojosa, wanting to send $1,500 to every Texas household if elected governor. Whoa, where's this cash coming from?
1: Oh, probably data center revenues, since we're probably going to revoke sales tax exemptions that they normally have.
0: Oh, God.
1: And that's, that's a hope for earned media, because there is absolutely no scenario that anybody can envision where the Texas legislature would authorize that kind of distribution. It's a way to, I guess, to address the affordability issue, but it's a really... I'm not sure who came up with that idea, but it doesn't really have any resonance, and it's a one-day story. And
0: I started to laugh, because I'm thinking, so she's doing the 1500, Trump's doing the Trump accounts. I mean, stop cutting these checks,
1: Right.
0: Invest them in things we need. So before I let you go, what's happening on the AI front? Because I mean, the more you see the reaction of people on both sides of the base, both sides are so absolutely apoplectic about what it means. And you just mentioned something I did not know. They let AI get out from under the sales tax? What was that slip of the tongue? What were you talking about?
1: No, data centers are generally exempt from sales tax, paying sales tax, but they do pay property tax. So in some of these rural counties, their argument is going to be that we're paying so much property tax that your property taxes, your school, we're essentially going to be paying for your schools in rural Texas. That's an argument that has not yet caught on. And I'm not sure it will, because there's no unified messaging coming from the data center construction universe. It's very fragmented. But it has got Republicans in a near panic right now. The governor threw the doors open for data centers. He's telling donors that he's going to lose Houston, Dallas, Austin, and San Antonio. They have to have a huge suburban and rural turnout because they will.
0: But that's where the AI centers are.
1: Exactly. And so he's doing everything he can to at least do the optics of putting the brakes on.
0: Okay. But, so Harvey, I've got an angle for you because I've worked on the idea of, you want us because we're going to pay property taxes and therefore we're going to fund your schools and your fire department. So I actually took to the floor of the New Hampshire legislature. And I remember when I was trying to stop a incinerator. And they were talking about how much money they were going to contribute to the community in which they were going to place their incinerator. Guess what it turned out? They lied about the value of their incinerator. So the amount that they would have contributed if they were not lying would have been almost double the amount. So yeah, they were going to contribute a big chunk of change, but it turns out they were underestimating the actual value. So on top of the sell, there was a lie.
1: And actually, that's a whole other issue. We depend so much on property taxes. Yet big corporations have dozens of lawyers to go against local appraisal districts on valuation issues, and ultimately the local appraisal districts have funds to do the battle, and they throw up their hands. And so we presume that our corporate and business property taxes are dramatically understated in the state, which just puts more load on residential.
0: But you know what? You make that an issue. 25 lawyers here, one lawyer there. 25 accountants here, one accountant there. They're claiming this. Do you believe them?
1: Will give Gina Hinojosa credit on this. She's the only statewide candidate that has been trying, on the Democratic side, that has been trying to make data centers an issue.
0: Good. Well, she's smart. If it's Friday, it must be Texas. If it's Texas, it must be Harvey Kronberg, publisher of the Quorum Report, Texas's oldest political newsletter. Thank you for hanging out with us.
1: Always a pleasure.
0: All right. Take care, Harvey.
1: See you later.
0: Everyone, is the Friday edition of The Attitude. We will schmooze on Monday. Actually, we will schmooze in a few minutes because it'll be part two. Stick around.
2: Birthright citizenship. I'm Bill Newman for the Civil Liberties Minute. The 14th Amendment says all persons born or naturalized in the United States and subject to the jurisdiction thereof are citizens of the United States and the state wherein they reside. The subject to the jurisdiction language, the exception, excludes only children of foreign diplomats with immunity. So the Supreme Court ruled in 1898 in United States versus Wong Kim Ark, a decision affirmed about a dozen times over the next 125 years. But on the first day of his second term, Donald Trump issued an executive order attempting to nullify birthright citizenship. The ACLU sued. And on June 30th, the Supreme Court affirmed the constitutional right of birthright citizenship by a vote of 5-4. Justice Kavanaugh voted for birthright citizenship based on a 1940 law that Congress is free to change. So the law books will report that this case, Trump versus Barber, was decided 6-3. The decision is a victory, a big victory for civil rights and liberties. As Chief Justice Roberts wrote for the majority, citizenship then and now was the right to have rights, to freely participate in our political community. The framers of the 14th Amendment extended that promise to every free person born on this land. And today, we keep that promise. The Civil Liberties Minute is made possible by the ACLU, because freedom can't protect itself.

0: Welcome back to part two of the Friday edition of The Attitude with Arnie Arneson and producers Dave Scott and Stephanie Collins continue to record on Thursday morning. If it's Friday, it must be Bill Curry. Bill Curry was a Connecticut state senator, controller, and two-time Democratic nominee for governor. He served as a counselor to the president in the Clinton White House. He's written for Salon, The Daily Beast, The Huffington Post, and The Hartford Current, and has provided commentary on NPR, MS Now, and many other news outlets. Welcome back to the program, Bill.
1: Great to be with you. Thank you.
0: And Harold Meyerson is the editor-at-large at the American Prospect. So I asked Harold, what do you want to talk about? And he said, first words out of his mouth, Iran war. So I guess we're never going to leave this war. It's oh my God, Donald Trump, now what is he doing? Because as we go to this, I see an article, U.S. attacks Iran less than a week after blocking the extra Epstein file release. I mean, that they're connecting all this stuff is that this is the man who looks for a distraction. War is the perfect distraction.
2: Right. And of course, one of the things that Trump ran on in 2024 was, and in 2016, was we got to end these forever wars. We had the Afghanistan thing that had gone on for more than 20 years. And then, on a matter of impulse, pretty much overriding I would call them his advisors, although that's, it's more like the courtiers in a court.
1: He decides,
2: he's got this great idea. Let's take out the Iranian government. Nobody in the intelligence community thought we could take out the Iranian government. And here we are again in what looks to be a forever war in which Trump knows that the political backlash, if he actually puts boots on the ground, will be devastating. As is our custom at this point, we just try to bomb whatever the hell we want to bomb. And there's really no end in sight to this. And the one of the multiple ironies of all this is apparently decapitating the Ancien regime in Iran, he's got a nouveau regime, which is even more hard line. And here we are. This is the Groundhog Day theory of governance, I suppose.
0: So I'm just going to read you just two headlines. One is 6 hours ago. One is 5 hours ago. Here's 6 hours ago. CBS. U.S.-Iran trade more strikes after Trump says ceasefire is over. That's the 6 hours. Now for the 5 hours. Trump says Iran called to make a deal after U.S. strikes, as it's unclear if war is back on. This is within an hour, Bill. Within an hour. I just want everyone to know the kind of chaos he is putting the world under, the kind of chaos he's putting America under. I mean, this is going to come back in so many blows, in so many ways to the United States, because nobody knows what to believe. And the kind of inconsistency, this is an hour differential. I just wanted people to hear that. Unbelievable.
1: I'm getting ready to do a Connecticut Public Radio show about what have we lost that we can't get back.
0: Yeah.
1: And it's an interesting question. And the answer is always, well, nothing for absolute certain, but in all likelihood, quite a bit. And first and foremost is national security and foreign policy. No one will ever call any American president the leader of the free world again.
0: Yes.
1: Even when we get rid of Trump, that little trope is just hit the dustbin of history. We won't have the place in the world. Not our currency. Our treaties have been absolutely demolished. And it's not just that they didn't trust Trump; it's that they don't trust us. We elected him twice, and along with that is the American military. And it would be nice if Democrats just had the ability to stand up and say, all this talk about we're the mightiest military in the history of the world. We have fought Korea, Vietnam, six wars since World War II, and lost five of them.
0: Right.
1: We're 1 in 5. And that and all kinds of other evidence tells us that asymmetrical warfare and lots of other factors that were there all along but that we didn't recognize mean that the kind of military we have will never have the deterrent power and the ability to shape policy that it had. And this war, I think, has been the most consequential of the six. And it's not the
0: Absolutely.
1: Largest, it's not the longest, but it was the nail in our national security coffin.
0: Yep.
1: And we will never be the same. And the fact that there wasn't anybody on the Democratic side to get up and say, you know, our treaties do more than our missiles to keep us safe. The missiles keep us safe at some level, but the treaties are what have really kept us safe. And our ability to talk to people with legitimate grievances and persuade them that there are instruments available to work out their differences, to bring them justice, short of violence, that we haven't been able to go out there and say that over and over again. And maybe it sounds too soft, but it's true. And in the end, the truth really works.
0: Well, you know, it's interesting, Bill. So I mentioned to you guys that at the very beginning of the show, I mentioned the fact that Rahm Emanuel had traveled to Tel Aviv to basically tell the Israelis that things have changed. Okay. So to a large extent, that sort of is a little bit of a mirror of what Bill is saying, is that we have to start figuring out how to say what has become so obvious on its face, that the military option is not a winning option. We've lost five of the last six wars. That look where we've spent our treasure. We haven't invested in our infrastructure, in healthcare. What we've done is we've pissed it away on the next bomb that hasn't been successful anyway. And now you've got Rahm Emanuel even going to Israel saying, your strategy isn't working either, okay? And don't expect us to continually write a blank check.
2: Right. And, you know, Israel is sort of showing the limits of having a more powerful military than any of... And any
0: My
2: of
0: point.
2: The folks it's currently at war with, which is a lot of folks on every frontier of the country and the non-frontier of Iran, and they have yet to succeed. They have obliterated Gaza. They have killed maybe 70,000 or thereabouts Palestinians. You know, they're no more secure in their own terminology than they were before. And all of this is the fruit of their refusal to recognize that they've got to deal with the Palestinians. And the one Israeli prime minister who tried to do that, Mr. Rabin, was killed by the Israeli far right. And the Israeli far right has been barreling down the same idiotic road with about the same win-loss percentage, all told. That Bill correctly notes the United States have. So, you know, both countries in their own way have really demonstrated the limits of having a vastly superior conventional military.
0: And, you know, it's interesting, as and clearly the base of the Democratic Party has thrown their hands up. They no longer look at Israel in the same way as they looked at Israel just like 2 years ago. And to the extent that I saw this really interesting story from the Forward, AIPAC is funneling pro-Israel money to candidates and covering its tracks. With its brand toxic in some Democratic primaries, the lobbying group has set up portals to steer donors to campaigns without attaching their name to it. I mean, look what we have to do now in order to be clandestine, to somehow think that they could buy their support. It's turning out not to be worth it. And frankly, AIPAC must be out of their mind because of what Rahm Emanuel just did. Because it's one thing to go through a clandestine portal. It's another thing to have their man basically say to them, it can't continue this way.
1: I think that practically speaking, there's very little likelihood of Rahm Emanuel being the Democratic nominee for president. And that gives me some consolation. Our somnolent major media outlets have, in the last few days of Rahm's media tour, written that, you know, he's been at odds with Bibi for a long time, going back to the Obama administration.
0: It's not true.
1: And it's true on one level, and that is that he's been politically at odds. He did recognize that Bibi was Putin before Putin. He was meddling in American elections through, just as you're saying, through sleeper cells, overtly, through media appearances, in ways that had violated all the previous perceived rules of diplomacy. And he was he was in bed with the Republicans, who had gotten in bed with Israel because the evangelicals believed that the apocalypse would begin in Israel.
0: Yeah, that's right.
1: And as I've pointed out before, they, you know, that they were with the Jews because they thought that the Jews were all going to hell on the day they were going to be raptured up to heaven, and it couldn't come soon enough. Which goes to prove you can go to bed with your enemies, but you can never go to sleep. And And they tagged up with him, and Bibi was doing this, and he was just a right-wing jerk. And so Rahm was angry about the political stuff, but he never left Bibi on policy
0: Yeah,
1: in what counted. That's
0: okay.
1: the part, that's the part that really needs to be pointed out. And in 2006, when he took vastly undeserved credit for the Democratic victory in the midterms, I know of at least two congressional races, and I've heard of others. I know directly of two, and I've heard of others, in which he called candidates and told them that if they didn't stop criticizing the Iraq war, the DCCC would cut off funding.
0: Oh God.
1: Okay, and just, you know, what a bum,
0: Yeah,
1: I guess, to
0: he's a
1: summarize.
0: brute. I agree. I
1: And
0: agree.
1: so that's who this is. And he now, like every other Democrat, they've caught up with the fact that if you're not somewhat more populist and progressive, you can no longer get nominated. So they're trying to find out not how to be more populist or be more progressive, but how to sound more populist
2: Well,
1: and sound more progressive.
0: exactly.
2: And Haley
0: Harold.
2: Stevens, pretty much exemplified what you just said, Bill, in the debate she had with Dr. Saeed
0: In
2: earlier this
0: Michigan.
2: week.
0: Yeah.
2: This is like the deathbed conversion of the centrist Democrats. One more point on APAC. Not only are the contributions now completely stealthy,
0: Yeah.
2: but so is the message. Once they get into the race, the ads that they run aren't about anything related to the Middle East, aren't about anything related to
1: Right.
2: Israel. They're that the candidate they're opposed to did X, Y, or Z, whether the candidate actually did X, Y, or Z or not.
0: Well, you know who taught me that? Harold, Governor Abbott wanted to get rid of all the anti-voucher Republicans, okay? So he ran ads against those Republicans in rural areas that had nothing to do with vouchers. He basically accused them of everything else instead of actually focusing on what he really wanted, which is to remove them because they opposed vouchers. So it's not uncommon.
2: No, it's a time-honored practice, but an
0: Yes.
2: organization which specifically is there to influence American public opinion in favor of Israel now is spending all its money on other topics because
0: Right.
2: they've lost, thanks to Bibi, the greatest progenitor of anti-Semitism that the Jewish diaspora has encountered in a very long time.
0: Right.
2: The Israeli government has completely ruined any plausible case for the Israeli government.
0: Exactly.
1: But
0: So
1: by
0: we
1: the way,
0: have,
1: if I could just
0: go on.
1: interject, it's another argument for the proposal that John Zoghbi, Bernie Sanders, a number of people have been pressing at the Democratic National Committee to ban dark money from Democratic primaries.
0: Thank you.
1: And there's
0: Thank you.
1: enough of a constitutional argument that we can govern our own affairs in this manner that is worth doing, and we still, after 2.5 years, cannot get them to take a public vote because they're ashamed of how they would vote. That's the only
0: Right.
1: reason it hasn't happened. They probably would have to vote to ban it because it would kill them all in the eyes of the people who sent them there.
0: And
1: So it sits there.
0: I remind the audience, we're talking about banning dark money in primaries, the
2: Yeah.
0: province of the party. We're not saying tie your hands in the general election, all that crap I keep hearing. What we are saying is create a level playing field, make it transparent
1: Right.
0: when we make a choice. Am I right, Harold?
2: You're right, and this has been a cause célèbre for the few progressive members of the DNC, most particularly Larry Cohen, the former president
1: Yes.
2: of the Communication Workers of America. When Larry initially raised this, he was concerned about corporate money and Wall Street money and
0: Right.
2: what have you. I mean, this is a huge corrupting problem that goes well beyond APAC,
0: Yeah,
2: and.
0: absolutely. I mean, it's all right, so we have to get to Plattner. So I sent you a note this morning because I have been following the story and getting beat up like crazy. And I want to just sort of begin with how I sent the note. Names to remember as we watch the implosion of the Plattner campaign. The blame should not be placed on Graham and his complicated past. It should be placed on two out-of-staters, Dan Moraff and Lena Fan, who parachuted in and they saw a video of an oysterman with tattoos who spoke well. And they also found out that that oysterman had made a contribution to Bernie Sanders. Hot damn, they thought. They found their candidate out of central castings. They didn't give a crap about vetting him. And it didn't matter what they uncovered because Graham was their caricature of a candidate that they were looking for. These elites, from out of state didn't respect the working class voter. They fed them what they, operative word, they thought they would vote for, and in the process destroyed two lives, Graham and his spouse, and perhaps blew up an election. They could have protected Graham, but they did not, arrogantly believing that his complicated past would just add to his attractiveness to Maine voters. But instead, they destroyed the man. He was their pawn. And so I'm going to turn to you, Harold, because this whole story, I mean, Graham should have known better, but maybe he shouldn't. You know, I mean, I've been around the block a long time, so I know to hire a private investigator to check me out. I also know how politics works. This was a guy who just sort of did come out of their left field to be placed in a position where he was even sold a story that wasn't real.
2: Right. Well, I mean, you know, this on one level, this illustrates something that isn't a reflection of ideology at all, and that is simply the importance of vetting, which those
0: yes.
2: of us who remember George McGovern and Tom Eagleton, who was the vice presidential nominee of the Democratic Party for about 2 weeks in 1972, you know, this is important stuff, and it obviously has to be done. But yes, the party, you know, in many ways, our wing of the party, for lack of a better term, the left was looking for working class heroes, as it were, and you know, sort of automatically deemed Graham Plattner a working class hero. And in terms of some of the policies he articulated, he was exactly that. But there's always more to a candidate than his or her stated ideology, you know, and the Democrats are now A, eating crow, and B, groping for a way to designate a successor that in and of itself will not estrange a great number of Maine voters.
0: And I want to turn to Bill, because Bill, you've made a comment before we got on the air that, again, we have to say that experience matters. It is not a negative that someone has run for office before, that someone has an experience with policy and politics. And people were saying, well, look at Zoran. I said, Zoran was in the state assembly. Zoran actually had political experience before he ran for governor. May I repeat that? The story of Graham Plattner is literally a story about looking at a video and looking at a contribution check. That's not a history. That literally is, in some ways, it's like you're doing a play and it doesn't matter. Like this is too important for us to like not look at the real content and the character of what we're choosing. And the ability to ask a question is essential, and so is experience.
1: I was suspicious of Plattner from the very beginning. Nothing he ever said seemed to me to quite jibe. All of his explanations of his past peccadilloes, none of them sounded true to me. And there were also just too many of them. And I'd never seen a guy with so little experience and so much baggage. And I thought, this is the most important race. You have Janet Mills in the race. She's the only Democratic challenger to a Republican Senate incumbent in the country in 2025 who's ahead. So why don't we do some other race? You know, and you have to pick and choose your progressive challenges. But I agree with what you said. I don't agree that Graham Plattner doesn't bear a lot of responsibility for what's happened here. But I also don't miss that the Democratic establishment, in its wretched record of the last 30 years, has managed to discredit both experience and compromise. Getting experience there just made them worse, and compromises were always with corporate PACs. And that leaves our party at a moment right now where we don't need to get bipartisan with Donald Trump's or with MAGA. We need to defeat them. But we do need to get a little bipartisan with ourselves.
0: Yeah.
1: And we have to find, and I think that progressives who are wary of the very idea will find that we get most of what we want in that bargain. Just like Mikey Sherrill and Abigail Spanberger, they had to go out and sound like Mamdani when they were campaigning in New Jersey and Virginia.
0: You're right.
1: He didn't have to go out and sound like them.
0: Absolutely.
1: I know New York is different, but And the difference we found out after the election is that Zamdani meant it. And that's a big difference.
0: So, Harold, I have a question for you, though, because we talk about experience, but look at the race for the US Senate. It was people were desperate for a candidate, and everybody, and they have a lot of quality candidates in Maine. They do. They all were running for governor. Like everybody, it was like a pile up for governor. And why didn't credible candidates run for the US Senate? Were they so afraid of Susan Collins' winning streak that they bought it too? Especially at this moment when people are so angry and so disgusted, and there are so many issues on the table that could actually harm Susan, and yet these candidates didn't show up.
2: Well, among other things, if any institution has discredited itself to the point that people don't want to be there of late, Congress is,
0: Yes.
2: it w wins that title hands down. And if you're governor, you actually can do something. If you're a senator, you can't really do anything if you can com unless you can command 60 votes, which is not in the cards really for either party.
0: Right.
2: So why would you want to be in the Senate?
0: I hear you.
2: And I think this is a major sort of uber factor beyond the particulars of whether you could beat Susan Collins or not. I mean, what kind of crummy job is being in Congress compared to being a governor where you can actually say
0: Affect
2: yes or
0: change.
2: no and things flow from that?
0: Yeah. No, I don't disagree. But I looked at the New York Times, and I'm trying to figure out why they wrote this. Does a sex assault claim kill a political career? It depends. The swift exit of Graham Platner from the Maine Senate race, followed by Eric Swalwell's similar exit from the California governor's race, but Republicans have taken a different tact. It is interesting how women are viewed by both parties. I mean, the Republicans, with their white Christian nationalism, male sort of agenda, they see women as the problem, okay, in every way, shape, or form. And the Democrats are trying to figure out how do they make their appeal and what do they do about these sexual assault claims. I mean, Bill, it's fascinating because it's such a peccadillo for Democrats, but for some reason not for Republicans.
1: I think it's a problem for people generally. They went with Paxton in Texas, and I think they'll lose because of it. And so overlooking things doesn't always work for them. It's amazing to me that Platner's wife, before he was in the race, went to the young consultants who found him and told them that he'd been sexting multiple women in the first year of their marriage, which was just a couple of years ago. And they just ignored her. The people who are very much from the culture that says believe women didn't even listen to her.
0: Yeah,
1: It just
0: exactly.
1: not a word. I didn't hear a word of it. And I would just say that it goes to that, looking for, it's Trump. We always hear he points to some new appointee and says, look at him, right out of central casting. And that's how a lot of what political process has become like corporate marketing and even little Hollywood. And we have to be against that. And this was when you read the backstory on Platner, it's a perfect example of the reformers adopting some of the worst practices of the very people they seek to displace. And
0: Exactly.
1: there's actually no better, the best vetting policy is experience, okay? Seeing what they do when they're in the arena. How do they vote? How do they react? Having at least a few years of that to look at to reveal the character of the person, I think it's indispensable.
0: So
1: And we ought to just stop and think a lot about how we do this, the very process by which you do it, because it's broken.
0: All right, so last word goes to Harold. So Harold, what does Maine Democratic Party do? I mean, they're talking about how do they make their choice? It's a sprint, I get it, but more people are engaged, and we're only talking about one point with 4 million people, and that's the entire state. So why can't they do something that's a little more democratically based?
2: Well, to begin with, they only have, I think, until the 27th
0: Yeah, 2 weeks.
2: to choose a successor. Given that constraint, which is, boy, a real constraint, the halfway house they need to adopt is some kind of really broad convention. I mean, it's too damn late to do a primary, and the ghost of the Kamala Harris succession
0: Right.
2: covers over all of this. You don't want to be seen as having an elite anoint somebody, and so they need to get as unelite as they possibly can in the next 2 weeks. That's that, the clock is ticking. And
0: Yeah, it's.
2: that's, and as Bill keeps saying, and as you keep saying, that's their own damn fault, but the clock is ticking.
0: And on that note, the clock is ticking as well, and I need to say goodbye to my two guests. We've been talking with Harold Meyerson of the American Prospect and Bill Curry. Thank you both so much for joining us. This, everyone, is the Friday edition of The Attitude. We'll schmooze on Monday, everyone. Ciao.

0: Congratulations, you have made it. You are right here at 97.3 KPSQ LP Fayetteville. 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
1: Welcome to 2026 Talks, where we're following our democracy in historic times.
2: I've never been more optimistic than I am today that we have the formula to end this war. Help Ukraine be more lethal. Let those supporting Russia to know it's going to be a price to be paid if you keep doing it.
1: Republican Senator Lindsey Graham's son's death from a heart attack could be bad news for Ukraine. The foreign policy hawk had just returned from Kyiv and was among those hoping more U.S. aid could add to Ukraine's new momentum in the war with Russia. His absence will also complicate leadership's math for close defense and Iran votes. Graham had seemed headed for an easy re-election in deep red South Carolina. Now the state will hold a snap primary in a month. Representative Nancy Mace is reportedly exploring a bid, and Lieutenant Governor Pamela Evett says she hasn't made a decision after her loss in last month's gubernatorial primary. Representative Ralph Norman reportedly asked President Donald Trump for an endorsement, and the state's Republican governor could put a finger on the scale when naming Graham's temporary replacement. A new poll of Hispanic businesses in Texas is confirming a source of trouble for Attorney General Ken Paxton in his Senate run. 70% of 1,000 owners surveyed say Trump's immigration policies go too far, and his tariffs have hurt them. Half of them identified as Republicans, but they favor State Representative James Tallarico by 7 points. Other polls have found Texas Hispanics who shifted to Trump returning to the Democratic Party. Just months before the midterms, election officials across the country were thrown a curveball when Trump fired the bipartisan Federal Election Assistance Commission. The White House argues the president has the right to remove individuals who may not be totally aligned with the task of securing elections. Pamela Smith is an election administrator from Cass County, Minnesota. She says she's confident they'll still hold free, safe, and secure balloting there. But Smith says local agencies are losing things like voting system certifications and having federal election funding for operational needs being thrown into doubt.
3: We kind of feel like orphan children, you know, without a federal election commission. It just doesn't seem right. I don't know how this can keep going.
1: The Department of Justice was dealt its 12th straight loss in its lawsuits to force states to release private voter data. A federal judge threw the bid for New York's unredacted voter registration lists. The courts have proven reluctant to let the administration intervene in state-run elections in that way and have been protective of voter privacy. The Trump administration has finalized a rule removing habitat protections from the Landmark Endangered Species Act. The new rule narrows the definition of harm, which originally included significant habitat degradation that kills or injures animals by impairing their ability to eat, shelter, or breed. Conservationists worry the new definition of harm could open endangered species habitat to logging, mining, drilling, and real estate development. Tara Zuardo with the Center for Biological Diversity expects lawsuits.
4: A particular project that's going to bulldoze a species home isn't technically harming the species because it's not someone shooting the animal. It's just someone taking all of their habitat. And that is when we would challenge the actual implementation of the law.
1: 30 years ago, the Supreme Court ruled against developers, saying that harm could include habitat destruction. I'm Simone Perez for Pacifica Network and Public News Service. 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
5: On this week's 51%, we speak with Meg Stone, violence prevention expert and executive director of Impact Boston, about her new book, Don't Fight Back, and 10 other myths about crime, personal safety, and gender-based violence.
6: What the research on sort of the most broad swaths of the population have shown is that forceful physical and verbal resistance is effective at interrupting attempted sexual violence.
5: I'm Jesse King. It's all up next on 51%.

0: You're listening to 51%, a WAMC production dedicated to women's issues and experiences. I'm Jesse King. Thanks for joining us. Our main guest today is a violence prevention expert and the executive director of Impact Boston, a personal safety and self-defense organization focusing on methods that empower women. Meg Stone actually came on the show last year to talk about her book, The Cost of Fear, and why she feels a lot of women's self-defense advice doesn't actually prevent violence as much as it encourages women to restrict their own lives or live in fear. Well, Stone's newest book, out May 5th, breaks down some of the specific myths that she wants to bust. It's called Don't Fight Back and 10 Other Myths About Crime, Personal Safety, and Gender-Based Violence. Stone says well-meaning tips like trust your intuition, call the police, and don't fight back in case the abuse gets worse are not only ineffective, but reinforce the systemic sexism, racism, ableism, and every other ism that allows violence and abuse to continue.
1: I've been doing violence prevention work for 30 plus years. And the sad reality is that a lot of the myths that I heard 20 years ago, 25 years ago, are getting a new life on TikTok. Mm-hmm. So I don't recommend this if you value your mental health. I don't wish my TikTok algorithm on anyone. But there are very popular, almost viral videos on TikTok telling women everything from don't wear a ponytail, an attacker could grab it, to pretend your boyfriend is in the next room, to don't fight back, it will only make the attacker more angry. People with very little else in common have all internalized the belief system that resistance makes us less safe. And that's, you know, that's demoralizing in and of itself, but it's an even bigger problem given that 30 plus years of research shows just the opposite. This book is concrete, actionable. Each chapter is a takedown of a different myth, and it ends with a series of action steps, both for yourself. So do you really have to pretend you have a boyfriend and call him while you're walking through a parking lot, as well as for social change? So when you see local news coverage of an incident, what practical steps can readers take to get the common knowledge in quotation marks to be more consistent with the reality?
0: Before we dive into, you know, some of these specific myths, like how do these pop up in the first place? Like how do these myths get started?
1: That is a really deep question. I'm not sure I'm qualified to answer it. I don't know how they get started, but there's some research showing that feeling a sense of control has a psychological benefit, and the experience of a sense of control does not need to correspond to an external reality. So like feeling like I can do something makes me more psychologically well than feeling like I can't do anything. And, you know, my analysis is not necessarily where they originate, but how they seem to have an endless shelf life is this sort of collision course between systemic sexism and very well-meaning people, primarily men, who want to do something to help. When we don't think carefully and critically about what personal safety really is, and when we don't want people to upset existing power imbalances, we give them practical advice that does not challenge anyone in authority. For my first book, I did an interview with a police officer who is in leadership of a very popular police-led self-defense program. And I asked, you know, why is it that you tell women to get thicker curtains when there's really no evidence linking thicker curtains to increased safety? And the response was very telling. It was, you know, we've just taught folks all of these skills and we want to give them something they can do. We want to give them, you know, not everybody's going to be attacked, thankfully, so they can't use that cool punch they just learned. but we want to give them something they can do. And she landed on, or the program landed on, trim your hedges and get thick curtains and don't open your curtains. For me, as a person who believes in self-defense as a resistance strategy and as a social change strategy, for me, the concrete action step is speaking up when someone in authority is invested in our silence, setting boundaries with people we know, and then paying attention to how respectful they are of those boundaries. My strategies are psychologically harder and more disruptive to people in authority, particularly those that are invested in other people complying with them. And again, it's not just me thinking this is cool. This is what the research shows. You know, self-defense training that is explicitly feminist has been shown by, you know, research with real live control groups, like actual fancy empirical research, to reduce sexual violence. Clutching your keys, you know, calling your boyfriend, you know, shopping only when it's light outside. And, you know, for your listeners that are in the Northeast, that would require not having a 9-to-5 job during the winter months. There is no evidence that any of those steps reduces any type of violence that is truly prevalent. I wanna add something to that. Personal safety is truly personal. And these are, you know, like any other intimate decision, it's a very intimate decision. So if you are listening to this show and you do have a personal benefit for clutching your keys or any safety choice you make that improves your well-being is just as valid as any other safety choice. And just because a type of violence is not common does not mean there is a 0% chance that it will happen. The only exception is the types of quote unquote personal safety strategies that are actually perpetuating racism, ableism, and stigma. So if I call the police because an unhoused person is intoxicated in public, because my sense of what is a threat to me has been so poorly miscalibrated, then I am harming someone else. But if I clutch my keys and don't involve anyone else in that, and that makes me feel better, that's great.
2: Well, let's get into a little bit of the specific myths then. So I guess we could start with, because somebody mentioned that, like, don't fight back is a myth in and of itself. How should people, I guess, fight back? If I'm assuming the opposite is true, that you should be fighting back.
1: So again, like, should is a hard word. I'm glad you said it because it allows me to make this point. The point of learning safety skills that are truly empowering is that every teacher presents options as if it is a buffet. And like all buffets, not everybody takes every food item that is offered. And you may be allergic to one, you may like one, you may go back for seconds on the, you know, cool fried thing and ignore the vegetables, or vice versa. So what is the best option for each person is unique to that person. What the research on sort of the most broad swaths of the population have shown is that forceful physical and verbal resistance is effective at interrupting attempted sexual violence. So basically the opposite of every traditional gender socialization message that we get. That said, there's no magic technique. There's no perfect sequence of events that every person can do. And a statistically significant reduction in a problem does not take it down to zero. So there's no magical perfect formula. The other very important reality is that some of the large scale research excludes communities that are most affected by violence. So the National Crime Victimization Survey is a great source of data. It's been around for 30 plus years. But if you're unhoused, or if you are a person with a disability living in an institution, or if you just don't feel safe responding to a government researcher, your experience is not reflected by that. And there has been some really brilliant and really important work in transgender communities and in LGBTQ inclusive communities of color around the fact that people who are facing political and social stigma are getting criminalized for acts of self-defense that people with more privilege are not being criminalized for. So, folks who are members of marginalized communities are really going to get their best information from knowledgeable leaders in their own communities. And folks who have more privilege, the larger scale data represents our experience more, but we also have more potential to cause harm with our personal safety choices. So if, I spoke for my book with the leadership of the Autistic Self-Advocacy Network, and the substance of that conversation was the ways in which some autistic people have been harmed or criminalized by the flavor of safety advice that says if someone looks weird in public or is doing something weird, call the police or they are a threat. And so folks who are already poorly understood and politically disempowered are then being cast as dangerous because of a facial expression or an action or a behavior that is just unfamiliar to a neurotypical person.
2: Some of these myths that you have listed here, I have heard of, like, don't wear a ponytail or like don't park next to a van. But one that I haven't heard of was, like attackers can tell who makes a good victim by the way they walk. Now I'm like, do I walk weird? Like, I
1: I'm
2: don't like,
1: sure
2: so
1: you walk
2: I'm curious
1: just
2: about
1: fine.
2: that one.
1: So there are some pieces of baseless safety advice that are just completely nonsensical. And then that one is an example of a piece of baseless safety advice that is based in reality, but has been exaggerated to the point of becoming meaningless. There's several lifestyle influencers and even like retired law enforcement folks that will present a study in the following way. They will say, a group of researchers went into a prison and they showed inmates videotape of people walking down a crowded street in New York City, and they all picked the same people, and they all picked the same people as to who they would attack. And the ways that they identified.

0: if it can be interpreted with nuance, and overwhelming and frustrating if it is not interpreted with nuance. So when researchers were able to control for lighting, age, gender, physical environment, all of the things that influence people's decisions about how safe it is to harm another person, they were able to find that nonverbal communication did telegraph lack of confidence or confidence. However, what I just explained to you would make a terrible TikTok video. Like, no one would watch it. It would be, it's even to the point where my organization did a webinar debunking a lot of the baseless safety advice that's out there. And we wound up cutting this one because members of our team were like, Meg, that's too confusing. Like, nobody gets it. Like, everyone's lost you. So when trying to debunk a myth like that, the reality is that there is a grain of truth to it. There's a, like having our shoulders back, looking around, communicating in an assertive tone can help us. And there is no magical cluster of victim traits that will necessarily get you attacked.
1: Something that I see on my algorithm a lot is just like warnings about like don't go, like if you're at the grocery store at night, be careful going back to your car, or just be careful going out shopping in general because of like, you get picked up for human trafficking and stuff like that. Tell me a little bit more, like how legit are those? Where's the myth here?
0: The false information about trafficking and the efforts to convince privileged, primarily white women that we are at risk is one of the safety myths that does the biggest disservice to the most people. I was very honored to interview Jean Brueggemann, who is the executive director of Freedom Network USA, for my book. She is a leader in an organization that works with trafficking survivors and also pursues advocacy to change laws and policies to prevent trafficking. Now, the see something, say something signs are very well intended in many cases, but they miss the mark about what trafficking truly is. People who are trafficked are people who are either forced or coerced or given false information about a type of job and who are in a work situation where they can't leave. And while sex trafficking gets a lot of media attention, what Jean educated me about is that the majority of people who are trafficked are in labor trafficking. They are picking our vegetables and fruit. They are working jobs that folks with other options don't take. And sometimes folks that are caught up in trafficking have immigrated to the US and owe debts to the person who brought them to the US, even if they are documented. And because of the, illegally low wages, they cannot pay back those debts, so they are stuck in a labor trafficking situation. Also, the way labor laws exist in the United States, a lot of big corporations hire companies to employ their janitorial workers or their produce pickers or their, animal slaughter staff members. And if the folks who are doing the work are not direct employees of the company has less obligation to create safe working conditions. So, what trafficking and anti-trafficking advocates have made clear is that we have trafficking because we do not have the political will to change policies, laws, and corporate practices that make workers vulnerable. I saw there's a police officer who has a TikTok feed that is very popular and shows up in my algorithm. And he's saying things like, if you see a zip tie,

0: eye on a gas can, traffickers are going to get you, you know, or if you see a post-it note on your car. And that is just not how trafficking works or what trafficking is.
1: I mean, I've heard, though, some women maybe like saying that like they're shopping at night. Maybe they ran into somebody in the store who's made them uncomfortable.
0: Yeah.
1: And they've gone, you know, they maybe go get an employee to help them out to their car.
0: Yeah.
1: Is that something that you would recommend?
0: I mean, I would recommend that people do what's right for them as long as they're not harming anybody else. That is so if getting an employee makes you feel safer, you are not calling the police on an impoverished person, you are not perpetuating stigma, that's fine. At the same time, one of the most important things we can do for ourselves in terms of both our own safety and community safety is to take a trusting but critical stance toward those uncomfortable feelings. When people ask me, like, should you trust your intuition? My answer is like, yes and no. Do I feel uncomfortable because of someone's behavior? Or do I feel uncomfortable because of my own prejudices? Now, if I'm in a grocery store and I go down, you know, the canned soup aisle and someone follows me and I turn around and I notice they're not buying any soup, and I go to the produce aisle and that person is still following me and they're not picking out any produce, my first step would be like, hey, what's going on? You know, is everything okay over here? So what I'm doing is I am taking a behavior that this person is trying to keep secret, and I am bringing attention to it and naming it. And what I'm doing is I'm naming a behavior. Hey, I noticed you were walking behind me down the soup aisle, and now I'm in the produce aisle, and you're walking behind me. What's going on? Is something going on? What I get in response to that question will give me information. What we like to tell our students at Impact Boston and a lot of other organizations say similar things to their students is the actual red flag is you say what you want or what you need, or you do what you want or need to do, and the other person treats your wants and your needs like they don't matter. So if I'm on an elevator, somebody stands right next to me, I take a couple steps away to get some space. They get closer to me. Then I am in a situation where someone's behavior is sending me a message that there could be a problem. But if someone gets in the elevator and they smell bad and their clothes are ripped, that has nothing to do with me. That is not a behavior, and that is not directed at me. That is a sign that a person either did not have access to a shower or chose not to shower. And that, again, maybe like I may get a little nauseous from a gross smell, but that is not dangerous.
2: Meg Stone is the executive director of the violence prevention and self-defense organization Impact Boston and the author of the upcoming book Don't Fight Back and 10 Other Myths About Crime, Personal Safety, and Gender-Based Violence. It's out May 5th from Beacon Press. Meg will also be hosting some book events across the country this summer. You can learn more about her work at megstone.org.

Okay, so for 4 or 5 years now, frankly, it kind of hurts my brain to do the math, I have produced and hosted an episode of 51% every week. We have not missed a week except for that one time where I lost my voice, like, on the day of the show, and Madeline stepped in to host it for me. But I am sorry to say that this is our last week of 51%. I've had some big changes in my life, and WAMC has an exciting new program in the works for this particular time slot. So first off, I just want to say thank you for listening over the years. Not only to my episodes, but to the wonderful hosts that came before me. This has been a long-running program, and I just want to clue you in on what happens next. We're going to air reruns for a little while of some of our favorite episodes. So if you tune into WAMC and hear something familiar over the next few weeks, that's why. But don't go away, please do stay tuned, because WAMC is still cooking up its new program, and personally, I can't wait to hear it. And you know, finally, just not to get all sappy, but if I could end with a bit of reflection, I guess I would say this. When I joined this show, I had a couple goals. I wanted to talk about how systemic issues and the patriarchy impact women, but I didn't want that to be all we talked about. You know, despite all the depressing things women have to face, and we've talked about them even on this episode of the show, you know, I quite enjoy being a woman, and I wanted to showcase women who were chasing their passions and enjoying womanhood as well. You know, the past few episodes, we've focused largely on women in the arts, but, you know, over the past few years, I've just gotten to speak with women from so many different walks of life who are all doing really amazing work. So that was goal number one. Goal number two was just that I wanted to learn. You know, sometimes I feel like I've asked dumb questions in interviews, and I probably have from time to time. But, you know, when I started in this show, I was in my early to mid-20s. I wasn't going to fake being an expert on parenthood or menopause or breast cancer for the radio. You know, I just wanted to learn about these things, and I figured if I didn't know about them, then there's got to be other people out there who don't know either. And so all of that to say is that wherever you're listening, I hope you remain curious. And wherever you've been listening from over the past several years, I hope you've learned a bit with me. And thank you for joining us. There were a couple other pieces that I had hoped to fit into this episode, but as usual, I bite off more than I can chew. So if you want to listen to those, you can listen to the episode in full at WAMC.org. This has been our last episode of 51%. 51% is a national production of WAMC Northeast Public Radio based in Albany, New York. It's produced and hosted by me, Jesse King. Madeline Reynolds is our associate producer, and our theme is Lolita by the Albany-based artist Girl Blue. 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I'm Jesse King.

0: This is 60 Second Civics from the Center for Civic Education. I'm Mark Gage. One of the legacies of the Greek and Roman democracies is that citizens should have an economic stake in the community in order to exercise the franchise intelligently. Greeks and Romans believed that property owners were more inclined than others to participate in politics and to act in the public interest because they had a stake in living in a healthy community. The colonists shared that view. In most American colonies, voting was a privilege limited to Protestant men who owned property. Property qualifications usually were low and land was cheap, which meant that thousands of colonists who would not have been able to vote in Europe were able to do so in America. For example, Virginia required only 25 acres of settled land or 100 acres of unsettled land for enfranchisement. New York allowed otherwise qualified men to vote if they held lifetime leases but did not own the land outright. By European standards in the 18th century, the franchise in America was generous and far exceeded the scope of the voting franchise in Great Britain. Yet whole classes of Americans, women, Native Americans, religious minorities, slaves, and indentured servants, were still excluded from voting. Thank you for listening to today's episode. 60 Second Civics, where civic education only takes a minute.
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3: With dangerous heat settling into Northwest Arkansas, the city of Fayetteville is reminding residents to take precautions. The city's warm weather response provides cooling shelters and other resources when temperatures or the heat index reach 100 degrees or higher. Officials also urge people to stay hydrated, check on vulnerable neighbors, and never leave children or pets in parked vehicles. Animal Services is also reminding pet owners to protect animals from extreme heat and hot pavement. More information is available on the city of Fayetteville's website.
4: July 10th, 2026. Presumably afraid of investigations into his actions, President Donald J. Trump appears to have abandoned all pretense of governing for the good of the country and is focusing on rigging the 2026 election to keep Republicans in power. This morning, as the National Association of Realtors reported that U.S. home prices have hit an all-time high, he announced that he will not sign the housing bill, which was designed to address the unaffordability of housing and which passed Congress with strong, bipartisan majorities. In protest over the fact that the United States Senate is not capable of passing the Save America Act. As the Lincoln Project summed it up, the Republican Party's message 4 months before the midterms appears to be, "You're not getting affordable housing unless you give up your voting rights." His demand for the passage of a bill that most observers agree will suppress voting is only one of the ways that Trump is trying to rig the 2026 election. After federal judges have repeatedly prohibited the administration from seizing state voter lists, apparently to run them through a program designed to identify non-citizens who are not eligible for certain federal programs, something federal judges have also prohibited, Trump's appointees at the Department of Justice appear to have turned to trying to intimidate election officials. On Tuesday, the Department of Justice confirmed that it has sent letters to election officials in all 50 states and Washington, D.C., warning them that they could be criminally prosecuted if non-citizens vote. The letters came from Assistant Attorney General Harmeet Dhillon, a Trump loyalist, and gave them 5 days to detail how they will maintain clean voter lists. Utah Lieutenant Governor Deirdre Henderson, a Republican, posted on social media, "Got another love letter this morning from the DOJ, sprinkled throughout with threats of criminal prosecution. I'm sure I'm not the only chief election officer of a state who is being targeted for following state and federal laws by resisting DOJ's demands for private voter data that have thus far been ruled illegal by at least a dozen courts. This is truly bizarre behavior by the federal agency that is supposed to be protecting civil rights." Last night, Trump fired the last two Democratic members of the Election Assistance Commission, or EAC, an independent federal commission that helps state and local officials make sure elections are smooth and secure. Among other things, it certifies voting machines and maintains the national mail voter registration forms. The only other current member of the EAC, a Republican, resigned. The fourth member of the EAC, a Republican, resigned earlier this year. A White House official told Justin Papp of CNBC that the Supreme Court recognized Trump's authority to fire the agency officials in its June 29th Trump versus Slaughter decision, which overturned more than 90 years of precedent to rubber stamp the president's right to fire agency officials who are not aligned with his political agenda. The president and head of the executive branch reserves the right to remove individuals that may not be totally aligned with the important task of securing America's elections and ensuring every legal vote is counted, the official told Papp. The Slaughter decision gives the president precedence to do so. Legal analyst Harry Littman says this interpretation of the Slaughter decision is a stretch. He noted that nothing in the agency cases held that Trump could simply shut down an agency of Congress's creation. That's what he's done with the Election Assistance Commission, which now lacks commissioners to act. It's taking the court's cases to the ultimate conclusion and just disabling an important agency. The nonpartisan, nonprofit League of Women Voters, which works to protect the right to vote, called the removal of the Election Assistance Commission officials a direct attack on the independence of our nation's election infrastructure. The American people deserve elections administered by trusted professionals, not shaped by political interference. This is not a routine personnel decision. It is a dangerous escalation in the effort to weaken the safeguards that protect free and fair elections in the November midterms. This is the backdrop for the news from Betsy Klein and Caitlin Collins of CNN today that the White House is fortifying the White House entrance at the North Portico during Trump's renovation of the Ionic columns there. In March, Trump's appointee to the Commission on Fine Arts, which advises Trump on design matters, urged replacing the historic Ionic columns with more ornate Corinthian columns that would match the ones Trump picked out for his ballroom. The White House says the work on the North Portico is standard restoration work, but did not answer CNN's question about whether there would be more substantial changes to the North Portico. Trump recently posted pictures of the Corinthian columns at his proposed ballroom, boasting that, when completed, there will be nothing like it anywhere in the world. While the focus has been on the historic columns and their possible replacement, it is not until now we have learned about the strengthening of the White House door. The portico is now covered with scaffolding that is covered with a drape, and a White House official told Klein and Collins that the renovations will include security enhancements at the request of the U.S. Secret Service. Dan Diamond of the Washington Post also reported today that under the Trump administration, the Secret Service, the White House, and the Interior Department are seeking to place permanent 8 to 9 foot tall fencing around Lafayette Square, where tourists and protesters congregate, in front of the White House. They are also considering fencing off the parts of Pennsylvania Avenue near the White House. In the past, when officials believed it was necessary to shut off access to Lafayette Square, they used temporary barriers to avoid the perception that they were restricting public access to what is known as the People's House. Eleanor Holmes Norton, the non-voting congressional representative from the District of Columbia, objected. More fencing around the President's Park would send the wrong message to the nation and the world by continuing to transform our democracy from one that is accessible and of the people to one that is exclusive and fearful of its own citizens, she said. Tonight, at 11:59 p.m., the housing bill became law without the President's signature.

You're listening to the American Democracy Minute, keeping your government by and for the people. Just days after the U.S. Supreme Court decided that a president could remove personnel at most independent federal agencies without cause, the remaining commissioners at the U.S. Election Assistance Commission were removed by President Trump. Should we worry? The EAC's website says its mission is to help election officials improve the administration of elections and help Americans participate in the voting process. It works, quote, to protect the nation's election equipment, support election officials, serve voters, and ultimately help make elections safe, secure, accurate, and accessible, unquote. July 9th, two of its four commissioners were removed via email by President Trump without cause, and a third resigned. The fourth commissioner resigned in May. Replacements require a presidential nomination and Senate confirmation, but don't hold your breath. The similarly organized Federal Election Commission has only two of six bipartisan seats filled, rendering it inoperable since early 2025. The Center for Democracy and Technology suggests EAC staff can function as is, but with no commissioners can make no new policy or modify programs. But paired with FEC's paralysis and the gutting of cybersecurity agency CISA, it does put the midterm at risk from foreign or administration election interference. We've linked to more at AmericanDemocracyMinute.org. I'm Brian Beal.

0: Welcome to Possibly, where we take on huge problems like the future of our planet and break them down into small questions with unexpected answers. I'm Megan Hall. This year, heat waves across the world shattered records, tested our abilities to stay cool, and even cost lives. Here at Possibly, we wondered, in a warming world, what can we do to prepare our cities for more hot weather? Possibly's Isha Chawla and Fatima Hussein looked into this question. Welcome, Isha and Fatima.
1: Hi, Megan.
2: Hello.
0: Isha, can you tell us how folks deal with extreme heat in India, where you live?
1: Megan, you might be surprised to learn this, but India started taking extreme heat seriously only about a decade ago. And it all started in Ahmedabad, a city known for its high temperatures.
3: There was a major heat wave in Ahmedabad city and the region in 2012, where the temperature went to almost 116 degrees Fahrenheit.
1: That's Dilip Mavalankar. And this is Gulriz Azhar.
4: I mean, one feels completely restless, sweating. It's like being slow cooked, like living in an oven.
2: After that heat wave, they worked together to create Ahmedabad's preparedness plan for extreme heat events. Their plan was actually the first of its kind in South Asia.
0: Why did a place that was used to hot weather need a plan like this?
1: Well, when Gulriz and Dilip took a close look at the data from 2012, they realized that even in India, heat waves could cause spikes in deaths. Dilip says,
3: when you read that one person died in the newspaper heat stroke, that means there are many more people who are not reported but may have been affected.
2: We usually think about the direct effects of heat waves. People get dehydrated and can't cool down after being in the sun for too long.
1: But Dilip says very few people die this way. The majority of deaths during a heat wave happen when those hot temperatures make it harder for the body to function.
2: And this is more likely to happen to people with pre-existing conditions or weak immune systems like children and seniors.
0: So what do they do?
2: First, they created a system to predict extreme heat before it happened and used color codes to show if the forecast included dangerous heat levels.
1: They also teamed up with the local government to create a plan to prepare for days with really hot weather.
0: What was in the plan?
1: Everything from keeping parks open in the afternoon and giving out cold drinking water to training health professionals and building cool roofs that reflect more sunlight.
0: That doesn't sound too different from the things that the U.S. does on hot days.
2: That's true, but Gulriz says it's not just about the things you do during a heat wave. Building awareness beforehand is just as important. He says that they found out people were
4: 4 times less likely to fall sick of heat if they knew heat could be bad for their health.
1: To create awareness, they worked with the city government to publicize the best ways to stay safe in the heat.
0: So the plan is almost 10 years old. Has it been successful?
2: Yes. Dilip says although there have been some major heat waves in the region, deaths during those times have decreased by as much as 40%.
0: That's pretty impressive. What can the U.S. learn from their experience?
1: Well, as you said before, the U.S. has a lot of great technologies for predicting hot weather already. And you do have things like cooling stations.
2: But Gulriz says making sure people know that these temperatures are dangerous and giving them tips to stay safe can make a big impact.
1: For all of our focus on preventing more climate change, we also have to start working hard to adapt to the changes that are too late to stop. It's unfortunate, but it's the reality.
0: Got it. Thanks, Isha and Fatima.
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The voices behind the microphones are often the voices of your neighbors or friends who have offered their love for music, the arts, and talents for storytelling as a gift for you, the listener. 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

0: This song is also off of our old CD, and you can purchase it right there in the back of the room. Mark Risk, our man behind the magic, he's like our Wizard of Oz. He's behind the curtain pulling strings and pushing us to do stuff. We sure appreciate you, Mark, for helping us out making these records and everything. So y'all go back there and pick up a CD if you would. If you already got one, just give it to somebody. That's all you have to do.
1: This is 60 Second Civics from the Center for Civic Education. I'm Mark Gage. The Constitutional Convention of 1787 could not agree on uniform rules for suffrage. As a result, the Constitution stated only that members of the House of Representatives were to be elected by the people in each state who, under state law, were eligible to vote for the lower house of their state legislature. In other words, the Constitution left it to each state to decide who could vote. Because state governments granted or denied the franchise, it follows that many of the early battles over voting rights took place in the states. An example occurred in New Jersey. That state's constitution of 1776 granted the franchise to all inhabitants who met property and residency requirements. Therefore, for the next several years, some African-American men and women, and many widowed or unmarried women, voted in local elections. Married women could not meet the property requirement because their property automatically belonged to their husbands. In fact, a 1790 New Jersey election law expressly referred to voters as he or she. But in 1807, in the name of so-called election reform, women were disenfranchised. African-American men were disenfranchised in New Jersey in 1844. Thank you for listening to today's episode. 60 Second Civics, where civic education only takes a minute.
2: With dangerous heat settling into northwest Arkansas, the city of Fayetteville is reminding residents to take precautions. The city's warm weather response provides cooling shelters and other resources when temperatures or the heat index reach 100 degrees or higher. Officials also urge people to stay hydrated, check on vulnerable neighbors, and never leave children or pets in parked vehicles. Animal Services is also reminding pet owners to protect animals from extreme heat and hot pavement. More information is available on the city of Fayetteville's website.

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1: 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The voices behind the microphones are often the voices of your neighbors or friends who have offered their love for music, the arts, and talents for storytelling as a gift for you, the listener. 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

Well, thank you for being with us at the Red Shed. Once again, I want to introduce you to this phenomenal guy. We love him so much. Mr. Kobe Aiken.

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1: With dangerous heat settling into northwest Arkansas, the city of Fayetteville is reminding residents to take precautions. The city's warm weather response provides cooling shelters and other resources when temperatures or the heat index reach 100 degrees or higher. Officials also urge people to stay hydrated, check on vulnerable neighbors, and never leave children or pets in parked vehicles. Animal Services is also reminding pet owners to protect animals from extreme heat and hot pavement. More information is available on the city of Fayetteville's website.
2: 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This week in E-Town, we're going to revisit one of our favorite shows from the E-Town archives. The contemporary bluegrass band A.J. Lee and Blue Summit is with us, plus legendary singer-songwriter Peter Owen. So we'll talk about Peter's whole life in music. All that is coming this week in E-Town.
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4: 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We've demolished most natural oyster reefs. 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The team 3D printed 16 reef models with varying ridge patterns and heights. Eventually, they found a Goldilocks combo. Artificial reefs with the right height and ridges boosted survival by 35%. Wow! We've been tossing rocks like overconfident DIYers. But oysters already perfected their predator-proof floor plans eons ago. Talk about a pearl of wisdom!

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played all night, y'all. But we have not yet gave our drummer any time to shine. I feel like if y'all want to hear Isaac, somebody say yeah. 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
3: It's time now for your good news for a good planet. Sustainable subways. Every time a subway train slams on its brakes, it generates excessive heat. In Barcelona, it also sends a burst of energy up to street level to charge an electric car. These trains, which carry 2.3 million passengers a day, are retrofitted with regenerative brakes that capture the energy and funnel it back into the subway's power system. The Metro Charge Project also powers a growing network of publicly accessible EV chargers, saving a third of the train's energy and cutting CO2 emissions by 4,000 metric tons annually. The project costs $8.6 million and is expected to pay for itself in just 4 to 5 years. It's also boosting local economies by lowering energy costs for EV charging and increasing the business activity around them. As of early 2025, the technology is powering 28 of the city's 163 subway stations, with plans to increase EV charging stations and extend regenerative braking to trams and buses. Though retrofitting existing infrastructure is costly, it is worth it. Barcelona's sustainable subways are setting a global precedent for how public transit can move the people, all while reducing pollution and helping the climate crisis. And this is Mandy from GoodNewsGoodPlanet.com.
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0: scholars, as you say, it becomes absolute fact, almost impossible to dislodge. Unfortunately, scholars have started to cite each other rather than cite the original Nahuatl sources. And I think that's what we have to get down to business and doing more of.
1: The Nahuatl sources don't just refute old Spanish myths. They bring the Aztec world to life. The Aztecs were proud of their culture, technology, and city, one of the most spectacular in the world at the time.
0: Mexico City, or Tenochtitlan as it was called then, was known really far and wide for being particularly beautiful.
1: The city was carefully planned, built in the middle of a great, now dried, lake. There were wide central roads and artificial islands constructed to be floating gardens.
0: You could hear music. The call to prayer, so to speak, was done through conch shells, which were used like trumpets. It's a kind of very haunting music. They all had birds, beautiful caged songbirds.
1: There were colorful flags everywhere. There were libraries and schools, and even a zoo with jaguars and exotic reptiles.
0: There was a huge market that actually, I believe this is true, put to shame most of the markets of Europe. And there was even a section where you could get lunch. I mean, in effect, fast food.
1: It had everything from obsidian mirrors to rubber balls to barbers cutting hair. The Aztecs drank hot chocolate with honey and rose. They ate lobster, spicy tomato sauces, and lots of tortillas. Of course, all that's lost when the Aztecs are reduced to brutes in the Eurocentric version of their history. In that skewed version of the story, the Aztecs seem so strange and violent that they really don't seem human anymore. That idea has consequences in Mexico, as we heard from Jose, but it's also worked as powerful propaganda in the U.S.
0: It started in a big way in this country a long time ago during the Mexican-American War. They actually distributed to soldiers a book called History of the Conquest of Mexico. And it's the soldiers in their diaries, some of them compared themselves, you know, just as it had been necessary for Cortez and his men to bring down the evil Aztecs, it was now necessary for them to bring down the evil Mexican general Santa Anna. And this may seem like it's a long time ago, but this story got repeated for generations. This book by William Prescott was well loved for a long time. It's still in print.
1: These ideas are also recognizable in more recent political rhetoric about the character of immigrants from Mexico. In reality, the Aztecs were vibrant people, flawed in familiar ways, with aspects both awesome and disturbing. Camilla's and Ismail's work shows that the history that we learn in school can have strange roots and cut out whole chapters in the story of humanity. In her book, Townsend describes how Aztec historians worked. They would stand before crowds and recount tales of the past dramatically, reciting lines of dialogue like actors. And then a different speaker would step up and do the same story, but from another person's perspective. It was exciting, complete, and human. Going beyond the Eurocentric story to include the Aztec perspective isn't just more accurate and inclusive, it's more relatable and more interesting. It's a better story in every way.
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4: Coming out was the most simple thing in the world because I didn't have to do anything. I had already talked to sort of my guidance counselor and the school staff about that, and I told a few of my friends, and one day I just came into school wearing a dress, and people were like, "What's up with that?" Thankfully, they didn't actually ask me. They just asked everyone else, and so the word just spread without me really having to do anything. And for the most part, people in my school don't care.
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0: 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Hi, I'm Dhruv. On this edition of Outcasting, Alex talks with fellow outcaster Amelie about her transitioning process from male to female. They discuss the difficulties of being a young trans person, coming out to her family, the gradual process of beginning her medical transition, and her feelings concerning her present gender expression. This follows our interviews with Dr. John Stever and Dr. Matthew Uransky, a physician and a psychologist who work with trans youth. You can hear that series on our website, outcastingmedia.org. Hi, Amelie. Thanks for being here.
1: Hi, it's nice to be here, Alex.
0: How do you identify?
1: I identify as female.
0: But not trans female. Can you talk me through the difference between the two and why you chose female instead of trans female?
1: I don't think of myself as being transgender. I just think of myself as being a woman who maybe wasn't born that way. But it's not necessarily something that I always need to think about.
0: So today we're here to talk about your coming out process and your transitioning. When did you first start questioning your gender and sexuality?
1: That is a complicated question. Stuff was just so spread out throughout my life and just sort of different realizations at different points that I don't have any clear answer. But I think the earliest sort of memory I have of specifically questioning my gender or sexuality would be a time in the shower when I was in fifth grade, and for some reason, I just thought if a surgery to change my genitals from that of, like, male to female existed, I'd do that, but no such surgery exists. And I just decided for myself right then that it didn't exist, and I guess I didn't care that much because I didn't look into it.
0: A lot of stories I've heard of people who are trans who decide to transition, their realization or their first inklings of not being satisfied with their gender are not so on the nose. And so

0: And I feel like I've sort of settled on that, but I shouldn't, because what I want is not to sound like this.
1: What do you think is your end goal for your medical transition? Where would you like to be in the absolute best scenario?
0: The only problem that I feel I really have is my voice. And that is something which I wish to change. And I don't know to what degree it can be. I've tried in the past to sort of do stuff on my own, and I would just get too upset and I couldn't do it. And so my plan is to work with a voice coach and to just get it done. I'd like to do that before I go to college. I'm definitely running out of time. I'm thinking of maybe taking a gap year, not specifically to do that, but that would be one of the things I would be doing. Other than that, I'm satisfied with how I am right now, and I'm also okay with how I was. And that's something that I think it's taken me a long time to reach, because I remember when I first came out, I just wanted to erase any indication that I was ever not trans and sort of transitioning. But I can't do that because that's who I was for the better part of my life, and it's a part of me.
2: 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On this edition, Alex is talking with Amelie, a fellow outcaster, about the difficulties of being a young trans person, coming out to her family, the gradual process of beginning her medical transition, and her feelings concerning her present gender expression.
1: You've mentioned that you're out to everyone in your social life. What was it like to come out to everyone at your school?
0: The actual act of coming out was the most simple thing in the world, because I didn't have to do anything. I had already talked to sort of my guidance counselor and the school staff about that, and I told a few of my friends, and one day I just came into school wearing a dress, and people were like, "What's up with that?" But thankfully, they didn't actually ask me. They just asked everyone else. And so the word just spread without me really having to do anything. And for the most part, people in my school don't care, which is my ideal option. I came out way before I started hormones. Definitely at the beginning, when I was using the women's bathroom, I could tell that people were uncomfortable. One aspect of the bathroom issue that is not talked about is that people cannot control what makes them uncomfortable. And maybe they're uncomfortable for the wrong reasons, but I still don't necessarily think that anybody deserves to feel uncomfortable, especially in a bathroom, which is a sort of very
1: intimate.
0: Intimate, I guess. An intimate place. One habit I've sort of picked up from that is just do not make my presence known in the bathroom. If there are people in there, when I am sort of done, I just wait for them to leave and then get on my way. And I've mostly broken out of that recently, but it still kind of happens. But also, I think anxiety about using the bathroom in school is just kind of a thing that cis people also have, so.
1: Yeah, it's true. Have you had to help your peers and people around you who might not have been understanding about trans people? Have you had to re-educate them and set them straight a little bit?
0: That's another convenient thing in that it was done for me. A friend of mine came out as transgender about a year before I did, and they were, for the most part, the first transgender person in that grade. So basically that grade personally knew, and they're also a very sort of outspoken person when it comes to transgender and LGBT rights and issues, as well as like those of people of color and all that. So they made sure that everybody knew the status quo, and whether or not the people in the school agreed with it, they at least sort of knew what was going on. So I can thank my friend for taking the plunge first and doing it and sort of taking the heat that would result from being the first.
1: Have you had instances where people have not respected your pronouns?
0: Yes, but it has exclusively been from people who I already had a sort of rocky

0: gay relationship with. So I don't know if that's transphobia so much as it's just them not just being mean. But since I already had a not great relationship with them, I don't really care what they have to say.
1: What is one thing that you think your school or the people around you could do better for you as a trans person and also for other trans people?
0: The administration, I feel, doesn't quite have programs in place yet to actually sort of make things more viable for trans students. So while when trans students come around, they are supportive towards that person, it's always them making sort of special accommodations instead of those accommodations already existing and being something that is planned for.
1: What kind of things does this take shape of? Like bathrooms
0: Yeah,
1: or.
0: bathrooms. My previously mentioned friend, who is non-binary, for the longest time avoided the male and female bathrooms. And a few times I'd asked where they wanted to use the bathroom, and they just completely avoided the question, which made me suspect that they did not at all, which must be very uncomfortable for them. And now I believe my school is marking one or two bathrooms as being gender neutral, which is good. Personally, I think not even for a transgender thing, but just for convenience sake, all bathrooms should just be gender neutral.
1: And on a wider scale, what do you wish could be done differently in the LGBTQ community to help accommodate trans people?
0: I feel like the gay, bisexual side of the LGBT community and the trans side are kind of disconnected because they have some obvious issues in common, such as bigotry. But what a trans person needs is for people to understand this concept of like gender dysphoria, which is a weird, vague, and confusing concept. Whereas with gay people, the concept of being gay is not inherently confusing.
1: To play devil's advocate, when I was younger, the concept of me being gay was very confusing. But I think you mean not in the same way.
0: Yes. Yeah, I think that's a better way of putting it, is that they're both confusing but not necessarily in the same way, because being gay is taking a concept which is already widely accepted in society, which is the idea of a relationship or love or whatever, and just changing the people that are involved with it, while being transgender is sort of introducing a new concept that isn't so widely accepted with society, which is the idea of gender and sex not being the same thing.
1: Do you have any advice for other trans teens or their parents about the coming out process and the transitioning process?
0: My advice is that the time between when you come out and you actually get to start hormones is going to be infuriating. You are going to hate it, but it is worth it.
1: Amelie is a fellow outcaster. Thanks so much for sharing your story.
0: No problem.
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1: Hi, this is Nick Forster. This week in E-Town, we're going to revisit one of our favorite shows from the E-Town archives. The contemporary bluegrass band A.J. Lee and Blue Summit is with us, plus legendary singer-songwriter Peter Rowan. So we'll talk about Peter's whole life and music. All that is coming this week in E-Town.
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3: One of the ways that propaganda works is the narrative gets laundered through more and more outlets, and they create this sort of surround sound dynamic around it. Even though the allegations all trace back to one blog post, the way this is done is this person says a thing, he goes on this news station, Just the News was the first one to do this, and then every other outlet says Just the News is reporting, and then the next one says The Daily whatever is reporting, and so on and so forth. And so it creates this perception that this is a real thing, even though it's just echoes of this one blog post.
4: That's Renee DiResta, and this is Alternative Radio. I'm David Barsamyan. This edition of AR features Renee DiResta on propaganda, laundering narratives. Many people, when they hear the word propaganda, immediately associate it with Nazi Germany and torchlight parades, or Putin reviewing the troops in Red Square. But propaganda has Roman Catholic Church origins, going as far back as 1622, when Pope Gregory issued a proclamation using the term to exhort the faithful to propagate the faith. Today, propaganda is disseminated far and wide through the internet. It is used by autocrats to shield themselves and their policies from public view. Bots are at work. Malicious actors spread fake news. Deceptive techniques are so sophisticated that it is sometimes difficult to separate fact from fiction. Misinformation is eroding public trust in institutions and stressing and straining democracy. Stories are planted, rumors are spread, lies are told, narratives are laundered. Our guest today is Renee DiResta. She teaches at Georgetown University. She's the former technical research manager at the Stanford Internet Observatory. Her articles appear in major newspapers and magazines, and she's the author of Invisible Rulers. Renee DiResta spoke at Stanford University in Stanford, California, in mid-April. The moderator is Dylan Ackerman. And now, Renee DiResta.
3: I got into this entirely accidentally in 2013. So I had just moved. I moved from New York to San Francisco in 2011, had my first baby, and I was putting him on these preschool waiting lists. And I started looking at the vaccine rates, the vaccination rates in the schools and the kindergartens. And I was kind of horrified. And, you know, in New York, we did not have this thing called the personal belief exemption. In California at the time, it existed. I pulled down about 10 years of California Department of Public Health data, and I started writing about this phenomenon of the intersection between personal belief exemptions and the prevalence of the anti-vaccine movement on social media. And as I was doing that, I felt like I had this sort of firsthand view into how influence and persuasion was going to look in the future. And at the time, in 2015, you know, you could just run bots on Twitter. It was actually not even a thing that people concealed. It was actually completely transparent. There was this effort to try to make people's opinions look like they had more support than they did just by using fake accounts to amplify them or to try to get something trending. So I was writing a little bit about the interesting new ways in which social media allowed the shaping of opinion or the perception of the majority to be shifted just through the design affordances that the platforms gave people. And this wasn't a normative conversation. This was just like, this is how it works now. People should understand this. If they want to fight back in this space, like public health was just completely out of the conversation. They were not engaging online at all. So just trying to explain that this is where the future is going. And around the same time that I was doing this, I made a couple of like network visualizations, really tried to tell the story, how this is, you know, not even the future, this is the now. ISIS had become quite prominent on social media. And I was asked to come down to the State Department to help with this question of why was ISIS so popular online? What was it that they were doing so well? Why were their networks growing? What was the appropriate response? How should the US government respond to this? How should the platforms respond to it? And that was sort of what took me into, again, I just had a startup. I was just in tech. And all of a sudden, my sort of data science night hobby became my job, and that was how it happened. So I wound up, I worked on the ISIS thing. Then I was asked to work on the Senate's Russia investigation into the data set that Facebook, Twitter, and Alphabet provided in around the 2016 election, and I led one of two outside teams on behalf of the Senate Intelligence Committee doing an analysis into those data sets, writing about what the Internet Research Agency had done, how now we had gone from, you know, activists were doing this, terrorist organizations were doing this, and now state actors were doing this too. So how could we talk about that? Alex Stamos started Stanford Internet Observatory a couple months later, and then he reached out to me. And again, that was how it became my job. So entirely accidental.
5: And you've been working on this
3: about 12 years now.
5: Probably as long as anyone, which is exciting.
3: It wasn't really a field then. It was a lot of us were just like data scientists in a Slack channel saying, hey, we're seeing this stuff. Are you seeing this stuff? Trying to find ways to communicate with each other. Because I was in San Francisco, I did have a lot of friends who worked at the tech companies. And so I was in an interesting position where I could actually have conversations like, hey, your recommendation engine is pushing this account of mine that I made QAnon content. Like, why is that happening? And I think also some of us having technical backgrounds by virtue of being in tech, or, you know, Alex came right out of Facebook, made us much more focused on things like design and incentives as opposed to this content is bad, which was, you know, a conversation that you don't want to be in, because that's where you start to get at. You don't want the problem to be the speech. You want it to be a lot of, you want to be looking at, for example, the Internet Research Agency. A lot of the speech that they put out, a lot of the fake content from the Russian troll accounts, was just plagiarized content from real American media. So the problem is not, the objection is not that they were saying these specific words. The issue is that these were inauthentic actors trying to artificially inflate and amplify and divide society using the affordances that social media platforms had given them. So we wanted to keep the focus really on more of the actors and behaviors as opposed to what is the content saying. We didn't want to be adjudicating the facts or anything along those lines. And that was how we thought about our role in the space.
5: Yeah, I think it might be worth kind of early in our conversation taking a step back and looking broadly at that and saying, I think, you know, for folks who might be newer to how social media works, especially on the integrity side or trust and safety side, can you walk us through, like, what are the factors? You touched on some of those, like the difference between the actors, the platforms, and the content, and how those interact and kind of how you view them, as well as breaking actors maybe into folks who, you know, entities that create content as well as entities that spread content, which can be very different.
3: Yep. So there's a woman named Camille Francois who had been at a company called Graphica at the time, who wrote this very nice rubric called Actors, Behaviors, Content. trying to, again, because there was no field at the time, what are the ways in which we think about doing these investigations in a rigorous way? And she had also led one of the teams for the Senate Intelligence Committee. We were blinded, so we didn't know that each other were doing it at the time, but she was the other person who led one of these projects. And the actor looks at who is the entity behind the content. Sometimes it's quite obvious, right? An influencer maybe makes a piece of content. You know exactly who they are. They're real. They're human. They're quite transparently who you are choosing to engage with. Sometimes, though, you'll see accounts pretending to be something they're not. I don't know how many of you guys are active on X, but do you remember it must have been almost maybe a year ago now, they turned on this thing where all of a sudden they turned on location, and all of these accounts that were pretending to be right-wing influencers turned out they were like in Pakistan or in Nigeria or, you know, so these are the sorts of things, right? Like, that's inauthenticity right there. That's where somebody is pretending to be speaking as a member of a community but is really not a member of that community. And so the platforms treated that as a distinct category of policy violation in a sense. This is inauthentic behavior. The term came to be coordinated inauthentic behavior. As Meta also is sort of trying to figure this out at the time, they come up with the rubrics and some of the vocabulary for this stuff. Behaviors refers to, are there efforts to coordinate, right? Are you intentionally using automated accounts, for example, to or bots in this case, to make your content look like it has more engagement and more followers? Are you buying fake engagement, right? You can do that, it turns out. It's actually quite easy. So are you buying fake engagement to look more popular than you are? Are you using certain types of techniques to, you know, to link a whole lot of accounts together to create a perception that there is a media entity with multiple properties at work here? So basically the behaviors part speaks to this notion of manipulating the affordances the platform gives to people for amplification or for reach to try to sort of juice your numbers, basically. And then the content refers to what is it these accounts are actually saying. And that becomes salient at certain times, like around an election. The policies that the platforms put in place, which say, like, you can't tell people vote on Wednesday, not on Tuesday. You can't tell them that their polling place is closed when it's not. That's voter suppression. You can't delegitimize an election. You can't prematurely claim victory. So they do have some policies that they put out that are specific to certain types of content in certain types of areas. They also had some for hate speech. I never worked on that, but that becomes an area. And so the platforms begin to carve out and set rules for these sorts of things. Most of what I focused on, except for during elections and then subsequently during COVID, was the focus on state actors and investigations and more of the intersection with design and incentives.
5: You touched on how this has evolved, both what you witness as well as your interaction with the platform. You talked about a decade ago, you were able to ping people and they would give you, there's like a little bit more agreeable. And then it seems like there was an era when there was some effort to sort of correct some of this, right? There was a huge investment following the 2016 election.
3: I got profiled in like the New York Times for being like a gadfly of the platforms in 2016. It was sort of a funny thing to get attention for, but those of us in the data science community were calling for the hearings that they had in 2017 saying, you need to account for what happened in public. You need to tell the public what happened. We had very adversarial relationships with the platforms in the early days because it was, I think, in their defense, and I imagine you had this experience, there would often be these like gotcha kind of stories like, oh, I found one fake account doing a thing and then media would cover it and like kind of blow it up and it would become a whole story of like the platforms are doing these terrible things, right? So there's that. And then there were other instances where we're saying like, actually, they had this tool called CrowdTangle. We've sort of found like a little bit of a something that little kind of backdoor in the kind of CrowdTangle API, this guy at Columbia Journalism School. And even as we were being told early on that the Internet Research Agency hadn't gotten much engagement, just $100,000 worth of Facebook ads, we found the engagement data for the actual pages, which were, you know, millions of engagements. And we're like, okay, you guys are talking about the ads over here, but this is what happened on the organic pages. Like, this is what matters. This is such a redirect when you're constantly redirecting media back to that stupid ads number. Let's talk about what happened over here. And so for me, a lot of it was like, you know, sitting with Senator Warner and others and saying, like, you've got to have hearings. Like, come on, make them account for what happened. You know, at the same time, though, you can't do an investigation solely on the outside. And that is because I can say, I think these accounts are behaving in a coordinated way based on a, you know, set of, I can gather a lot of data, I can look at evidence of coordination. You know, I remember we did this investigation into US Pentagon propaganda accounts where like they literally all tweeted on the 0 millisecond of the minute, you know, like these sorts of things you would see where you're like, okay, come on. Or sometimes the content is the red flag. Like we saw these accounts in Libya talking about Shugeli, who was, I forget his first name now, Maxim Shugeli maybe, who was this Russian Wagner Group soldier who had been arrested. And all of a sudden all these, you know, Libyans are talking about Shugeli like, no, there's no way, that's not authentic at all. So that was kind of a red flag. And so we started digging into that network to try to suss out, could we say conclusively these are Wagner Group linked accounts, these are Russia linked accounts pretending to be Libyans. In that particular case, SIO had started then, I reached out to Twitter, I reached out to Facebook, and I said, this is what we think we have. What do you think this is? And the way that relationship changed was it became much more, instead of it being adversarial, it became much more of a collaborative process where we were able to say, this is what we see on the outside. What do you see on the inside? And what they started to do, they built these these investigations teams internally that would sometimes share data with researchers that they vetted. You know, we had to sign a bunch of papers saying we weren't going to leak the data. We had protections in place to deal with it. But we could do these investigations jointly.

0: The idea that nobody knew about Hunter Biden's laptop is complete BS. It was shared on Meta 400,000 times before it was temporarily throttled, just to be clear. So again, with a lot of these things, you have to, like, the nuance is really what you need to get to, which is, it was a bad call, and also it was not what the media circus turned it into. And unfortunately, because of the political nature of what is happening, because of the political impacts of what they have the power to do, these stories do come to serve as examples of, but look what they could have done, but look what this could have been. You wouldn't know if they put their thumbs on the scale. And that is the issue that I think we continue to face.
1: Absolutely true that what is covered in the media is only sort of a glimpse into what's really happening on sort of both directions of many of these stories. You touched on that there was this era that kind of ended in 2022, maybe 2023, where there was a little bit more openness. I'm curious if you can explain, like, what has happened in the last couple of years and the impact that's had on your work, and kind of the impact that like the reaction and sort of response from these platforms, you know, secondary to all that pushback really stemming from the 2020 election and early 2021.
0: Yeah, so in 2022, what happens is the House flips, right? So November 2022, the House of Representatives flips, and Jim Jordan gets the gavel to something that comes, we can call shorthand, the Weaponization Committee. For months leading up to that, starting in August of 2022, there had been blog posts about our work. And I say blog because it labeled itself a foundation, but it was never even legally registered. It's like one guy with a blog that, you know, calls himself a foundation. This is how propaganda works, right? And so this guy and his fake foundation start writing these stories about how the research we did in 2020 tracking election rumors was a mass censorship campaign, and that we had been directed by the government to do it, and that the government had used us as a cutout to demand that the platforms take content down. Now, there was no evidence of this, but one of the ways that this works is, like, the narrative gets laundered through more and more outlets, and they create this sort of surround sound dynamic around it. Even though the allegations all trace back to one blog post, the way this is done is this person says a thing, he goes on this news station, Just the News was the first one to do this, and then every other outlet says Just the News is reporting, and then the next one says The Daily whatever is reporting, and so on and so forth. And so it creates this perception that this is a real thing, even though it's just echoes of this one blog post. But Jim Jordan gets his gavel, and we were like, okay, we're going to be investigated. Because this momentum had been building since August, as they're saying, because literally at the bottom of the blog post, it would say, a Republican committee with subpoena power needs to investigate these people. It wasn't like anybody was hiding the ball, right? We knew what was going to happen. Turned out this person had been an election denier who worked in the White House, right, before he went off and started his blog. And so we get then the Twitter files happens, and that was a phenomenal exercise in decontextualization, where you just take an email, cut it in half, post it to the internet, and pretend that the top said something it didn't. And again, it is covered through these media cycles. And so we get our subpoena in March of 2023, and the subpoena requests the last 10 years of our emails. Keep in mind, SIO only existed for three by that point, maybe. Last 10 years of our emails with social media platforms and the executive branch of the government, because they're investigating the Biden censorship regime. And I'm like, who ran the government in 2020? It wasn't the Biden censorship regime. Like, we were working with the Trump, you know, we worked with the Trump administration, DHS, when we did talk to DHS. Those were Trump appointees we were talking to, but whatever, sure, the Biden censorship regime. So it was, like, transparently political from the very second that subpoena came down, but the platforms all got those subpoenas too. And there is nothing that lawyers do faster when you get a legal request than say, like, shut up and say nothing.
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0: And so that was, the chilling effect was profound. It was like instantaneous. It was just very much a, so Stanford is a private university, but they also began FOIAing every state university that had done anything remotely related to elections also. So just mass FOIAing, because while they were waiting for the subpoena documents, and then they started suing us. So America First Legal sued us. in Louisiana, and then New Civil Liberties Alliance sued us in Texas.

0: And again, you start to see these dynamics where they make it a liability to speak to other people. Your emails will be turned over, your communication will be reframed as a cabal. Even though there's no evidence of this, the insinuation is enough. And that's where you start to see, in my opinion, that was the entire point of the endeavor. It was election deniers mad about what we did during the election, pushing apart the entities that had collaborated to try to understand and triage rumors in the election. And that was the goal. And it was a very, very effective thing. Because I think all of the different entities retreated to their respective corners and said, that's it. You know, it's too much of a liability to even speak to each other anymore.
1: Yeah, and I think that's first of all really troubling and, you know, awful to hear about. It echoed back to my time at Facebook, is not that we got everything or most things right, but when we did get it right, we failed to make that case publicly, or sort of, and there's the adage that the lie flies around the room faster than the truth can keep up. And, you know, I think that's at the heart of a lot of these issues. But it does feel like there was a failure to even try to, like, combat that with the other side, that this was not a cabal, that these were principled decisions, that they were made not at the behest of any sort of government official or outside entity. They were, you know, deliberate decisions made by the platforms in line with, you know, pre-released and public and transparent guidelines. Yep. And likewise, you know, in the civil society orgs we worked with, that there was a failure to kind of defend that work, and it was so much easier to sort of back off.
0: Yep. So I'm still, like, writing about this now, because I've made it sort of like a little bit of a project to go after one particular number, which is the idea that Stanford Internet Observatory censored 22 million tweets, which is a staggering number. And it didn't happen. We did this post-election analysis where we pulled all of the tweets related to the top 10 most viral stories in most viral rumors in the 2020 election. So Sharpiegate, Dominion, all of these big moments. And Kate Starbird's team at UW did this data poll. We, like, write out the methodology in a report that sat on the internet for 2 years. It's like academic work. And they take that number that we did after the election. In December, we did this data poll. And they say, no, they sent 22 million tweets to the platforms and got them labeled and censored during the election, and that's how they stole the election, right? And we keep pointing out that there is no basis for this at all. And it's one thing to say it in 2023, but it's another after you have turned over all of your documents under subpoena, and there is no evidence of it in the turned over documents. So I have actually started asking them when crazy media outlets write this stuff now, I send a request for a correction just to see how they handle it. I'm sorry, but did you know all of my emails were turned over? All of our work product was turned over. You can go look at it. Jim Jordan doesn't even defend this number. Why is it in your publication? Right? And you like watch the magic happen in the the ways that they try to move the goalposts about what they did or didn't say regarding that number. But it is such an outrageous, demonstrably false claim that I find it funny, actually, to like litigate it with them, to like make them explain to me how they are justifying keeping that in their publication. At this point, I think it's just tribal, right? It's just like we want to believe, and so we're keeping this here. But what we didn't do a good job of was when that number was being laid down originally, again, through that laundering process of like this literally came from the same guy, like this blog says this thing, and then everybody repeats it, we never requested a correction. Stanford comms did not believe that requesting a correction was worthwhile. And so it let all of these articles that were written speculatively at the time, we did not request corrections. And that, I think, was just an absolutely devastatingly bad decision, because it meant that even now, I don't know how many times you guys like argue with LLMs about things, but this is another thing that I write a lot about, right? Which is like, how do you synthesize reality? Because it is incredible. You know, one thing I will say is the LLMs realize that the 22 million number is BS now too, and I'll send that back to them also to like ask Grok if this is true, you know, because even Grok knows this, you know. But as I go through this process, it's like they work with what they have, and we were sitting there telling election officials, don't let rumors ossify, right? You've got to push back, you know, you've got to say like, no, the Sharpie markers actually didn't bleed through and blah, blah, blah, and all the details related to the specific election rumor. You can't just let this stand because this is going to be reality, right? If it's viral, it's reality. And then when it happened to us, we didn't do anything, and it was like wild to watch that. So these articles from that time frame just all have this stuff in there, and it's like trying to dig out of a hole. So I write a lot now about institutional comms and what not to do. So
1: yeah, there's definitely, not that it's funny, but it's not, almost funny that exactly, and you said this earlier, this ended up being a case study in exact social dynamics.
0: Yeah, yeah, yeah.
1: Against 100%. For years, just with kind of the subject, that this time the content was the sort of the referees themselves, as it
0: yes, were. Yes. And I think the other reason why you have to engage, I really do understand, look, it is very hard when you're being sued, and I am still being sued, right? Those court cases are still going on, that you don't want to do anything that hurts your defense, right? And yet, on the flip side, there's the matter of where is the court of public opinion? When it takes, again, it's been 3 years now that those court cases have been going on, right? The Texas one, they just appealed again on, I think April 16th was the deadline. They got it in 3 days before the deadline, so now we're going to the Fifth Circuit Court of Appeals again. You know, and so it'll last another 7 months at least. But as you work through these things and you realize it's going to be 3 to 4 years, and one of the reasons to file those lawsuits is to shut you up, right? It is to put you in that position where you can't talk. And so then I think that we have to be thinking about this. I've started getting to know, as I've been writing about this from like a, what is it, what should you do, right? What is the answer to that question? As I've started talking to law firms and PR firms, as I've gone through this kind of investigations process, like, you know, postmortem this now, like what what would you have done differently here? The answer is like new firms or like firms that are much more versed in how the internet works actually do mount defenses in the court of public opinion. Also, they do find ways to push back. Again, it is like a balancing act, but the idea that you're just going to go silent for 4 years while some litigation winds its way through the courts, it is like it's so destructive, and yet that is how it happened. You saw it. So Jim Jordan actually released, so as the Weaponization Committee came to a close, as that session of Congress ended, he released 17,000 pages of investigation documents. And you can read his 4-chapter report, you know, on the Biden censorship regime, and then you go into the 12,000-page appendix, which I have read, 12,000-page transcripts of all the interviews with the tech company executives. So he's got 12,000 pages of interviews with the tech company executives saying, none of this ever happened. We weren't pressured by the government. This is how we made our independent decisions. This is what our policy was. This is how we executed on our policy. None of the 12,000 pages, like, they don't reflect the reality of, like, or I should say the reality that is in the 12,000 pages is not what you read in the reports. But interestingly, again, speaking of the LLMs, they're like, well, this is a report from congress.gov, so we're going to cite it. The Democrats didn't write a counter report, so this is reality here, right? And you're trying to tell the LLM, but did you look at the 12,000-page appendix that wasn't even indexed? And it's, you know, it's like, no. So you're really, you know, trying to think through, again, from a infrastructure and design perspective, what synthesizes reality at this point, and how do you push back?
1: Yeah, and my last question before we'll take some questions for the audience. Can you explain just the impact that had on the platforms themselves? Like, I think there's a cynical take that's, well, the platforms were never doing anything to begin with. So this lawsuit doesn't necessarily shift anything, but I think
0: period is people are going to make their decisions in part based on what are their communities of trust tell them that they can believe. I wish I had a better answer for you, but I think that's more realistic.
1: Unfortunate to leave it there. We do have to join me in thanking Renee for coming in.
2: 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She spoke at Stanford University in mid-April. 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

0: 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Joe Rich is our general manager and editor. I'm David Barsamyan. 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
3: In the beginning, that was just God. So God made man in his own image, a little image, that is. And man asked God, "My God, how great art thou?" And to show man his great power, they played a game. Sonny, I'll play the part of man, and you play the part of God.
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Hey, Hey, Tutu, you're listening to The Jukebox. That is my favorite record of all time. Julian Taylor here. I'm your host on the show, and that was Sonny Terry and Brownie McGee with God and Man. I used to listen to that 8-track all the time with my grandfather in his big old Buick. Music from Chris Skian. It's called Sharks. Chris Skian is an artist from Toronto. He used to frequent the open stage at Dor Kioch Irish Pub, which is now Noonan's, and I was the host there for 10 years and had such an opportunity to meet some great artists, and Chris was one of them. So we're going to play his song, and we're also going to play music from Tom Wilson, We Live in Dreams. It's a standalone single that was released in the fall of 2025. Tom Wilson, of course, part of Junkhouse and the book Mohawk, and a 4-time Juno Award winner, as well as a recipient of the Order of Canada. Harry Belafonte is on the show from the record The Midnight Special, released in 1962, with a standout song called Crawdad Song. Keep in mind, this is 1962, so it's before the British invasion. It's such a groove, and I just love Harry Belafonte and what he stands for and his music. I recently got back into this record. It's on my favorites list as well as the Sonny Terry and Brownie McGee record. Little Walter is on the show right here, right now, from 1953, way before the British invasion. Here is Tell Me Mama on the Jukebox.

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1: This is Gordy Johnson, the Big Sugar, and I'm listening to Julian Taylor's Jukebox. Mr. Lover, man, them call me Mr. Lover. Call me Mr. Lover, man, them call me.

Two Sevens Clash. That is the name of the song that you just heard here on the jukebox, and it was by Culture, released in 1977. Culture is a Jamaican band from Kingston, and in my humble opinion, I think they are one of the most influential reggae bands to ever come out of that area in the world. Combining political and roots rock reggae, they did it all. Julian Taylor here. I'm your host. You're listening to The Jukebox, and we've got music from Divine Lightbody coming up on the show, a song called Nightlife. Divine is a singer-songwriter from Toronto, deeply inspired by Lauryn Hill, Nina Simone, and amongst other soulful jazz R&B singers. Lou Val is on the show with a song called Eternal Sunshine. Lou Val is from Toronto, but born in Nigeria, and this is a really wonderful song that I hope you dig, because it's an R&B production, but it has a lot of other elements in it too. It's very soulful. I hope you enjoy that. We've got music coming up from Street Pharmacy, a band from Welland, Ontario, that is celebrating, get this, 20 years making and playing music. What a feat, eh? We're going to play the song This Time, which, according to the lead singer, Ryan Guay, is a song about embracing the suffering of life and turning it into something more better. And from the 90s, mid-90s exactly, from the album I Am an Elastic Firecracker. I'd totally forgotten about this band, but Shazammed it in a club that I was hanging out watching a soccer game. It's Trippin' Daisy from 1995 and I Got a Girl, right here on the jukebox.

This is Melody MacArthur, and I'm requesting my buddy Lena Daniels' song, Can't Tell Night From Day. It is brand spanking new, and I want the world to hear it.

Lena Daniels with Can't Tell Night From Day right here on the jukebox. And that is a request from Melody MacArthur. Before that, Us Sounds Good to Me from Ashley Ghostkeeper. So amazing to play three incredible Indigenous artists, women, that is, 1, 2, 3 in a row. Now we've got something from a band called Working Royals from the album Cross Country, which was released in 2025. They're from Toronto. And it's a rock and roll Americana band. Here's the song Jenny on the jukebox.

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He's undeniable, maybe one of the greatest artists to ever live, certainly in my time. It's Stevie Wonder and Superstition from the album Talking Book, released in 1972. You know what's so funny to me about this song? It's like one of the most covered guitar songs. And the odd thing about it is there's no guitar on the original recording at all. Just leave it to Stevie Wonder to turn a keyboard song into the most covered guitar hero song of all time. One of them, at least. You know what I mean? Julian Taylor here, and we've got music coming up from Jordan featuring Adario and Len Bowden, a song called Runaway Part 2, Don't Look Back, which was released last fall. And we also have a really wonderful tune that I hope you're going to like. It's called NFR Funk, and it is from a Missinabe Cree First Nation artist by the name of Sabe. Here it is on the jukebox.

Hi, I'm Julian Taylor, and I hope that you've enjoyed the show. This is The Jukebox. Thanks for tuning in. I'd like to send a huge thank you to my team for putting this show together with me, to our station partners. We love you. And to our sponsors, we love you as well. And to the listeners, thanks for tuning in. That is UB40 that you just heard on the show with Here I Am, Come and Take Me. Now, one of the things about UB40 that I really do enjoy is that they're an amazing original band, but they might be one of the greatest cover bands of all time as well. Give your song to UB40, they'll turn it into a hit. Them and I think the Isley Brothers can do the same thing. Well, we got one more song coming up. It's one of my favorite. Actually, it's my favorite from this artist. And I hope you enjoy it. I hope you've enjoyed the show. If you have any requests, please do let us know. You can hit us up on socials. Julian Taylor's Jukebox. We're on Instagram, X, and Facebook. And until next week, ciao bananas. And remember, it's nice to be nice. Here is Peter Tosh with Catchy Shooby from the album Legalize It. Hope you have a great week. Ciao bananas.

0: I'm Jeremy Scott. 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
1: With dangerous heat settling into northwest Arkansas, the city of Fayetteville is reminding residents to take precautions. The city's warm weather response provides cooling shelters and other resources when temperatures or the heat index reach 100 degrees or higher. Officials also urge people to stay hydrated, check on vulnerable neighbors, and never leave children or pets in parked vehicles. Animal Services is also reminding pet owners to protect animals from extreme heat and hot pavement. More information is available on the city of Fayetteville's website.

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And today is set number 25, what I call Traveler, A Stranger Comes Into Town, Promised Land. Because today's set is very far off what I usually do, very far off from what the usual vibe is, because I wanted it that way, okay? It's called Traveler, Promised Land, so we're going Western. So we're going far west. To, like, you know, those, like, 1899 days of, like, American frontier, for the most part. Obviously, there's going to be a shift and change towards the end, but I'll guide you to it. Because today, with the first song, is a song that almost everybody knows, but it was requested by my mom. And so, para mi mamá, esta canción, la primera que voy a tocar, it is Creedence, Have You Ever Seen the Rain? Thank you for listening.

0: And playing us out is, again, Creedence Clearwater Revival, CCR, some people. Before, on Have You Ever Seen the Rain, a song requested by my one and only mom. So I had to do the courtesy of playing that at least once on this show. I know it's very far off the vibe I usually set on this thing, but sometimes you need a different vibe for most sets, okay? This is set number 25. 25 of these, man. Come on. And so we continue things with a little bit of... I do usually little skits from time to time. So the next up is Tommy Shelby from Peaky Blinders. Then D'Angelo on Unshaken. Then you have Hermanos Gutierrez on Tres Hermanos. And you have John Legend somewhere in there. But I'll let y'all listen to that. Thank you for tuning in on KPSQ LP Fayetteville 97.3 FM.
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and playing us out is Charlie Hunt M on Minimum. Before then, Avi Kaplan on Aberdeen. Before that, Hermanos Gutierrez and Dan Auerbach from the Black Keys on Tres Hermanos. And before then, John Legend on Who Did That To You, a song that is incredibly hard to find on streaming, but not really for us. All right, just saying that. Because this is KPSQ, OP Favo, 97.3 FM. 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Because it's bringing us to the 6:21 mark of this show. And, you know, if we're going for a Western theme, then we're going to need something a little faster than what we've been playing, okay? Just as a show note, because this first section was a little moving, but now moving on to Talking in My Sleep by The Slims. Thank you for listening.

And playing us out is Woody Jackson on American Venom. Before then was This Ain't No Place for No Hero by Geek Music, so a little cover of the Shortchanged Hero song from The Heavy. Sorry about that. And then, you know, we're moving on to maybe the next section that's a little more dark, a little slower, because we're coming down on this. Is called The Traveler, by the way, 25. And this is, you know, something like any good Western has, like movie or whatever has. It's like that section where it's like the downfall a little bit, but then we come back up, either through tragedy or triumph. Whichever it is, it would always be, you know, passive or action-packed, whatever it is. And this next song kind of is that, just that. It's by Woodkid, so famous for making some Assassin's Creed music, but also just amazing French artist. And he did this score for this movie called Desierto. And in that movie, the final song is called Land of All. You'll get what it means if you look it up. I don't want to explain it to you because it'll take too much time. But Land of All, it starts off very, very slow. Very, very slow. But it slowly picks up until it reaches its peak when, you know, it just starts going with the drums. And then after that is one of my favorite songs of all time, period. It's called Through the Valley by Sean James. And then after that, you have Kaleo, one of my favorite rock bands of right now. And they're just doing amazing things with Icelandic rock, if you can believe that. And at the end, you have Rocco De Luca on Crash of Worlds from the Red Dead 2 soundtrack. And anybody who's played that game knows exactly where that song lands. But thank you for listening to KPSQ LP Fayetteville 97.3 FM. And this is Woodkid, Land of All. 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